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0: Stevie, who do we have on the show tonight?
1: Well, Mike, tonight we have David Hebel, who is a native of Colorado, and he's been climbing for about 7 years, and he is a very well-rounded climber in different disciplines, different types of climbing. So, David, welcome to the show. And first of all, I wanted to know, how did you get into climbing initially?
2: Steve, thank you for having me on. Initially, getting into climbing, I just would go out on hikes, and it kind of wasn't enough. I would get back, and I'd see people coming down from the mountains, and I kind of wanted more, and I wanted to know what that was all about. And one of my friends that I grew up wrestling with and went to high school with took me climbing in El Dorado Canyon and actually took me up the bomb one day and never took me climbing again. So I was just trying to go all the time by myself and figure out how to go. So I would go solo freeway on the second flat iron, started doing 14ers that had scrambling elements and low fifth class ridges. And then I started bouldering at the gym and just doing that.
1: Wow, that's pretty amazing. Who were your early partners when you were climbing and your first mentors?
2: Early on, I met a group of friends doing 14ers that realized that if they didn't teach me how to climb with ropes and with skills, that I was probably going to die. So my buddy Eric, two Erics, and my friend Michelle, and my friend Dane, a couple of my other friends, they would basically just take me out sport climbing. They taught me how to lead first couple of weeks of meeting them, and within a couple months after that, I led my first 5.11 and just kind of took off from there.
1: Nice. And how soon was that in your climbing history, like first year?
2: Yeah, within the first year. I think the whole 14ers and flat iron thing happened for the first couple months after I went out on the bomb with my friend Michael. And then maybe, I don't know, 3 months into that, I met the Erics and started sport climbing. And then 3 months past that, I was climbing hard.
1: That's great. I almost said nice. I'm trying to break the habit of saying that.

0: Where did you climb in the beginning? Like, what did you send?
1: In the beginning, it was a lot of going sport climbing in Boulder Canyon, Clear Creek Canyon. I did a 5'11", like, roofie climb at Sport Park early on. And I think once I hit that point, I decided I wanted to get a rack. And I was at a movie with my son, and I was on Amazon, like, trying to stop myself from buying trad gear during the middle of the movie. And I made that purchase, and the very next week, I spent every day after work at North Table.
0: So you got the bug, for sure. How did you transition into putting on a rope?
1: Just climbing with friends. Like I was saying, they realized I kind of needed to learn skills because I'm the kind of person who just wants to keep pushing it and going harder and see where I can go and growing. So we just would go sport climbing, and they taught me there, and they taught me how to multi-pitch. And we did playing hooky, I think, was the first multi-pitch I did.
0: Oh, wow. How would you describe your climbing style in your early days?
1: I wouldn't say reckless. I think I would almost peg it as reckless, but it was just maybe overcome by the stoke and excitement, and I had so much energy. It was just kind of full steam ahead.
0: Sound like your mentors kind of put the little, might say, the fear of God in you, I guess.
1: Yeah, you know? One would say.
0: And so they probably helped you there, too. How did you add ice climbing to your climbing resume?
1: How did that occur? Pretty early on, that first season, when winter rolled around, all my friends were still climbing. They said, hey, do you want to come ice climbing with us? And we went top roping at Lincoln Falls. And I'll never forget, this is at a point where I'm comfortably climbing 5'11 outside, and I'm on a 4-minus flow top roping, and my first placements with my feet were like soccer kicks, and all of my friends started cackling, just laughing, and I couldn't understand why.
0: So what would you tell someone who wants a similar path, who wants to climb a similar path as yours?
1: I think community is an important one. Having the fire just to do it on your own, because you can't always have a climbing partner, and you need to get strong. You need those hours where there's no one around watching you where you're training. And as long as you got will for it and you try to verse yourself and get some information before you do things and take people with you who are knowledgeable, like I really think anybody could progress at their own rate.
0: So you started soloing early on, and you said in prep that soloing hones your lead head. How do you recommend others take a similar path?
1: So early on soloing, I don't necessarily recommend to everybody, but using it to hone your lead head, I do think it's a pretty nice tool to have in the bag. Because essentially, like, there's zero room for mistakes. Not essentially, there is zero room for mistakes.
0: Right.
1: And when you're climbing a hard trad route, a multi-pitch trad route, you're climbing in the South Plow where it's run out, or you might be climbing something obscure, like you don't know what you're going to come up to sometimes, especially in the Alpine. So you want to be able to, like, get in that calm space where you can just make decisions with a clear head and move forward with each move with a clear head. And you can only do that if you've been there before.
0: Can someone learn to be on the sharp end without soloing first?
1: I think that's the preferred way for most people, but I think, just take it easy, go grade by grade, and maybe get a good number of that grade under your belt before you move on, because numbers are a little stiff in some crags, and it's not consistent everywhere.
0: So what's the difference between soloing and scrambling?
1: It's a very fine line. I'm sure it's different for some people. A lot of people like to call low fifth class scrambling, and I think they might do that for their ego a little bit. Like, look at me, I'm on 5'4 terrain, this is scrambling, I'm in my tennis shoes. I think once you're in fifth class, it's soloing. Even if you're on freeway, it's 5-0 for a little bit, and a lot of that ridge is fourth class, but you're exposed, you're climbing, like that's soloing. If you're doing little, like, third class scrambles and, like, nice fourth class scrambling in the 14ers, and there's walkways and ledges, that's more scrambling, even with exposure. But, like, something like the freeway and the second flat iron, I'd still consider that real climbing.
0: Do you think scrambling is overrated?
1: No, I love it. I think it's amazing.
0: So scrambling and soloing are rampant in the Boulder Flatirons. Do you think people are taking too many chances racing up and down the crags?
1: I think they are. I think the speed climbing component is becoming popular, and the whole climbing scene's blowing up, and freeways the hip thing to do. So here we got people who got a bunch of amp coming in trying to do stuff, and they see people speed climbing, they say, I can do that too, I've done it a couple times, and then a foot slips or they go up something that they're not prepared for. It's easy to get hubris, especially after a couple successes.
0: Yeah. So where's the good soloing and scrambling in Colorado?
1: I like the Alpine. I know the Flatirons are like the mecca of scrambling and soloing, and they are for a reason, but it's so packed with people and it does get really hot down there. So hitting the high country and going and doing routes like Blitzen Ridge is amazing. Keyhole Ridge on Long's Peak is 5-6. And then there's the 14ers. You could go do the Maroon Bells Traverse. You could do the Little Bear Blanca Traverse and do a 5-0 knife blade-ish ridge for an entire mile. I don't know where else in the world you can get that besides Europe.
2: Boy, that sounds good, doesn't it?
0: Yeah, it does. You said in prep that when scrambling in the Flatirons, you'd climb multiple formations and run in between. Explain what you mean by that.
1: I would basically, I got a circuit set up essentially. I'd go out with friends and we'd climb routes. They'd show me routes and I'd be like, oh, awesome, I can add that to the circuit. And some days it'd be a longer day. Some days I wouldn't have so much in the tank and I'd hit three or four formations. But we'd usually start either at NCAR, run in, hit front porch, sunny side, run over to the Flatirons, hit the first, second, and the third. Wow. And then maybe if we still got some in the tank, the Maiden's really good, but that's hard to get to. And you need a rope to get down from that unless you're a really good climber. But sometimes hauling a rope for rappels is worth it if I'm not going to trail run, but I'm usually running.
0: So right.
1: We try to keep it, I think, 5-4 and under, unless it's the first flat iron. The first flat iron I've got down, so I usually do that one.
0: So you're in good shape, I would say.
1: Yeah.
0: Do you do any training when you're not climbing?
1: Yeah, I do a lot of gym training, yeah. Mm-hmm.
0: So you'd solo and scramble in the flats for fun, fitness, and adventure. What would you tell someone who wanted to do the same?
1: I think do it respectfully, do it carefully, go with friends, don't charge up something that you don't know, because retreat is nay impossible on slab unless you're a pretty skilled down climber. And if it rains a little bit out there, things can get bad pretty quickly. So I think just being careful, there's no reason not to go for it if you're doing easy stuff. Sometimes taking a rope on those routes could be more dangerous than not taking a rope.
0: Yeah,
1: that's something to think about.
0: So do you have any cool or weird stories from those soloing, running in scents?
1: People? One time I got a new pair of La Sportiva Bushidos, the wide version, and I got big, wide monkey feet, so I can't fit the normal version. I was so excited to see if I could solo the first flat iron comfortably in these things, because I was adamant not to use mutants for some reason at the time, even though mutants are one of the only trail runners you can effectively solo hard slab in, I think. So I would only do the first in approach shoes at the time. So at this day, I go up in the Bushidos. Not traction, no Vibram, very good grip. I hit that first Crux 5-6 slab pitch, and I knew that was the hardest climbing, but it shook me a little bit without the Vibram. Huh. And then as I was continuing up the route, the only other guy I saw on the route all day comes, climbs by me, and we're having a conversation. He's like, hey, you're climbing this and those. You shouldn't do the chimney at the top.
0: Oh, wow.
1: And I'm like, well, why shouldn't I? What else can I do? And he said, come do the raspberry roof with me. So he takes me through this like convoluted route a different way up to the right from the chimney. And we go through this tiny, blocky, bulgy roof. Nothing crazy. It's probably 5'7", I think he said. Nothing hard. And there's a perfect finger lock in the roof. And as you pull by, there's a raspberry bush that you can pick a raspberry and eat from if it's there. Hence the name Raspberry Roof. I thought that was the best thing ever.
0: Nice. That's great. Oh, I said nice. Trying to break the habit. What techniques are learned from soloing and running in the Boulder Flatirons?
1: I think body positioning, smearing, using your forefoot. I think down climbing and getting comfortable down climbing is a skill that you pick up out there, because some routes you can't get down without a rappel. And if you're out there running, you don't really want to carry a rope. I think route finding is another key skill you pick up out there.
0: Okay. Do you want to run a...
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0: Okay, we're back to Climb Talk on KVCU Radio 1190. So we're speaking with David Hebel, who is a Colorado native and a well-rounded climber. And we're learning quite a bit from him today. Let's talk bouldering. You don't focus on outdoor bouldering. Curious why.
1: I don't. Every time I get out, I just want to go have an adventure. I want to go deep into the mountains. I want to have an experience, and that often means multi-pitch trad, alpine ice.
0: Bouldering's like passé.
1: I hate to say that because so many of my friends boulder and they pull so hard, but I just don't want to sit around all day.
0: Sure. So let's see. In modern bouldering, people use crash pads. Do you think that's destructive to the environment?
1: You know, before you asked me that, I don't think I'd ever really thought about it, but it probably could be, especially in those delicate alpine environments.
0: Yeah,
1: I think it could be pretty destructive. Maybe bring a couple extra strong friends to catch you. I don't know.
0: Right. So another thing was bouldering with pads. People spend half their time flopping on a crash pad. Shouldn't they focus on down climbing or reversing moves instead?
1: I think that could be really beneficial. I think there's been an argument in the climbing world historically about, like, if you rappel the route, did you really solo the route?
0: Mm.
1: Or if you hike down, like, that's the best style, is to climb up and down, right? That's the purest.
0: So what equipment do you recommend people being with them when soloing in the Flatirons?
1: If you're in the Flatirons soloing, definitely have Vibram shoes. Mm. At least have a pair of Mutants. Bring a chalk bag, especially if it's over 80 degrees. I don't know how many times I've been sweating out of my beard onto my handholds and just praying that, like, I got some grip for the next couple moves.
0: So can you detail some of your early scrambling and soloing adventures?
1: Yeah. Early on, it was just a lot of second flat iron until I got good at climbing, in my opinion. Then I'd do the third, I'd do front porch, got into the first, I'd hit the flat ironette, the North Ridge, all the more obscure formations. I got pretty big into going and finding them. But the front porch was pretty pivotal early on, I think, because it was the first, like, harder one that I felt at home on and no one was ever on, so I would go hit it. And one day I got off route and I actually ended up turning it into my own route that I do regularly now. And it's a lot harder than the standard route. It's probably got a 5.5, 5.6 crux that I have memorized by heart. And it tops out into this dirty gully that's not worth climbing, but everything below that's great.
0: How can someone who is just starting out know when they're ready to solo the Flatirons?
1: It's a personal thing, I think. You aren't ready until you actually do it and you get that fear out of your head, because you never know until you go. But
2: good answer, David.
1: I think at least get some practice in before you launch off.
0: Sure. So what equipment do you recommend people bring with them when soloing in the Flatirons? Did I ask you that?
1: I think I already answered that one.
0: I think you did too. Is soloing alone a good idea?
1: It is if that's the experience you're looking for, and I don't think anybody should be able to tell you no, because it's your life. But
0: right.
1: At the same time, I'm going to tell you no, because you should bring a partner and be safe.
0: What would you tell someone who gets off route or lost while soloing?
1: Take a breath. Use whatever method you have to get into your Zen space and breathe. Try to find your flow. Make decisions piece by piece, move by move, inch by inch, minute by minute. Don't think on the broader scale and just work your way out of it with a calm, clear headspace. Mm. I don't know how many times I've had to do it. That's the only way.
0: Take your time. Do you think the information about soloing online is accurate and reliable?
1: What kind of information? Just how dangerous it is?
0: Well, and the type of route it is and how difficult it is and that kind of thing.
1: I think you should never trust it, especially with an old school place that's known to be sandbagged. You should definitely maybe go up with the rope, ask somebody who's climbed it, get some details. You go to a place like the Gunks, you trust a 5.8 rating, you're going to get spanked.
0: Yeah. So do you ever get lost or off route while soloing?
1: Yeah, I've had it happen, and mostly it happens in the Alpine. And I used to get more scared when situations arose in the Alpine, I think, like just the scale and just, you know where you're at and the consequence and the risk. But I almost find it, like, oddly enjoyable when you're in those situations now where you got to bail and figure it out or you're kind of lost, because, like, that's an opportunity to overcome. And and that's interesting. That's fun.
0: Yeah. The unexpected. Let's see. You eloquently said in prep, don't be proud when you're soloing. Explain what you mean by that.
1: I think what I'm referencing directly are the numerous moments where I've been close to making a move, but I just, something's telling me not to do it and I don't want to do it. And my mind's saying, just do the move. You climb all the time. You're strong. You can climb. But then I listen to myself and I back down and I find another way, an easier way, because there's no reason to like risk your entire life just to prove to yourself that you can make one move that you're over there like contemplating whether you should do or not. Like if there's a way to back out of it, go to the ground if you have to, go around it. There's usually another way.
0: Mm-hmm. Good advice. So let's talk trad climbing in detail. Placing your gear correctly is profoundly important in trad climbing. So how did you learn to place trad gear?
1: Initially, I watched a lot of YouTube videos because once I started trad climbing, I taught myself and didn't necessarily have a mentor. So I watched a lot of YouTube videos, I read a lot of books, and simultaneously I was going to North Table every single day and building anchors and rappelling off of them. Wow. So that kind of got me to trust it. And then while I was doing that, I was leading every single day with one of my buddies. So I hadn't taken a fall at that point because I think I was only climbing up to like 5'9 stuff, but I was trusting the gear for sure.
0: So what was your first fall?
1: My first fall. My first fall trad was on an 11 in Boulder Canyon. And my friend Adam was belaying me. It was in Clear Creek Canyon, I'm sorry. And it was, I just pulled the roof and I'm standing on this little stance and my hands are throbbing and the wind is going crazy.
0: Oh, no.
1: And I just peeled off. I backed up the rope and I went upside down. And I almost didn't wear a helmet for this lead because my friend was going to use it. But I took the helmet right before, and my buddy said my head was 6 inches away from hitting the slab from that Weber.
0: Wow. Yeah. So there's stuff to learn there for sure. What would you tell people who want to learn how to place trad gear, and how do you know if your trad gear placement is good or not?
1: I think get professional instruction if you have it, if you can, if it's available. Get books online, watch YouTube, talk to friends, go out and get experience. I think it's not as mythical and unknown and esoteric as people make it out to be. They like people who sport climb, they look at it like it's magic. But at the same time, you go out, you learn the orientation of placements, you learn what works in constrictions and what flares are, and you figure it out pretty quickly. It's not rocket science.
0: Yeah. So what about a good beginner trad rack for the Boulder area? What do you recommend?
1: I think you can get by with a single rack and a set of nuts just about anywhere.
0: Okay. Well, that's pretty simple. Like, what trad routes do you recommend for a beginner Boulder trad climber?
1: If you're a beginner trad climber in Boulder, I think a great circuit just to fast track you into being an intermediate, a feeling competent leader would be just to go hit the Bastille crack for your crack climbing technique and getting that slick rock and experiencing that, going and doing Rewritten for the route finding and some of the adventure aspect of that climb, the anchor building, and you can link pitches on that one. You can link most of the Bastille too. I think those are great to start linking as you start progressing. All of Wind Tower is moderate. You could run laps on the whole thing. Do the flat irons. I think it's people they think it's cool to solo the flat irons, and they think you're lame if you have a rope. If you go climb the first flat iron with a rope 3 weekends in a row, you are going to be great at building anchors, and that's a good skill.
0: That does sound like a good skill for sure. What makes for a great trad climbing partner?
1: I think that's subjective. That's person to person because
0: Right. Everybody
1: got certain styles that rub them wrong, but I think somebody who doesn't get overly fearful and let that project onto you, somebody that can be calm in the moment and they also can read you. They know what kind. They know what cues you're sending off and can kind of calm you down when you need it. They know what to say to you. And somebody who's also a climber, somebody who knows what they're doing, somebody who can give you tips. Hey, your foot goes there. Hey, breathe, shake out, put a piece in. Like somebody who knows what's going on and can be your other set of eyes and your watcher.
0: So tell us about, here's a story time here, right? Tell us about one of your best trad climbing days. And then tell us about one of your worst trad climbing days.
1: One of my best trad climbing days was the first 12 minus I ever sent on gear, which was Anunnaki in Indian Creek. I remember I had sent Soulfire in June in the heat earlier that year. It was a 5.11, and I walked right by Anunnaki again that day when we came back in the fall, and I almost didn't do it. But then all my friends were standing there, and they were like, somebody's got to do it. And I was sitting there, and I'm like, my buddy Joe's going to do it before I do it. I better do it real quick. I hopped on it, and I got up. I was making jokes thinking, guys, this is going to be a team effort. I'll get halfway up, and somebody will punch it to the chains. I hopped on, and I made it about 60% up quickly. And then the sequence at the top with the fingers and the sporty movement where it overhangs and you got to lay back, I floated it. I couldn't believe it. I did so good. And nice. Then afterwards, my son got a top rope on it and we were all hyped up and yelling on the side of the cliffs in the creek. It was a great day.
0: That's pretty great. And that's your best day, or one of your best days. What about one of your worst?
1: Let's see.
0: I don't want to traumatize you here.
1: Yeah, I'm trying to think here. I think one of my worst days, trad climbing.
0: Maybe
1: I can think of one. Okay. So I tried to lead Dillingham Blues, and I had not been in a good headspace, just had a bad week, I think, coming into it. And I've never had this happen to me. I was so scared, rappelling down. Like, I didn't trust the anchor. I didn't trust the fact we're anchored to a bridge. All these crazy things to me. I've climbed a million times. Yeah. Nothing felt right, and this was a hard route. And I got down there and, like, just was so scared, didn't want to commit to it. And I'm with one of my buddies who does not let me get into that part of my mind and say no. He always wants me to push, and I respect that from him.
0: That's good, yeah.
1: So I punched it and took a fall and got in my head, and it wasn't the day I wanted to have on it. And I definitely, like, I had to go back. So that was probably my worst day.
0: Okay. What makes for a great trad rope?
1: I would say hand jams and finger locks. But I think if it's got a lot of movement, a lot of good, like I like a changing corner. I like a thin finger seam that you can lay back up a steep wall. I think if it's not greasy and it's got good gear, that's always a good trad route too.
0: Okay, so Devil's Tower, Wyoming is trad climbing at its finest. Now, you've climbed Devil's Tower with your son and also, I think, your wife, right?
1: My girlfriend, yeah.
0: Your girlfriend, okay. Sorry, maybe someday, I don't know. Anyway, you climbed with them and with your son. Tell us about that experience, climbing with your family.
1: It was a great experience. I take my son backpacking every year for his birthday. And this year, I asked him what he wanted to do for his birthday. Where are we going backpacking? And he looked at me and he said, I want to climb Devil's Tower, actually.
0: Wow.
1: You can imagine how thrilled I was. That's a trip for me.
0: Yes.
1: And his birthday falls on Memorial Day. So it's a busy weekend on the tower.
0: Yeah.
1: We met with my friend Zach. We all met up there. We camped. My buddy Zach and I climbed McCarthy's the day before, which is
2: very nice.
1: It's a great route. I loved it so much. We wanted Matador, but there was a conga line on Matador. So the next day, I woke Tristan and Kayla up at 3:30 a.m. We rushed to the trailhead. We hiked in. We were the first people on.
0: Nice.
1: We climbed up the approach pitch. We climbed up the leaning column. We climbed up Durance Cracks, the next pitch. That was great. And then it gets into like the steep chimney-ish pitch, and then there's one long rope stretching like wandery off with pitch, and I forgot that it was kind of serious. I got my first piece in 40 feet up the pitch.
0: Whoa.
1: And Tristan told me that was the hardest pitch for him to follow too.
0: So how many pitches?
1: Seven, I think. We did with the approach pitch that day.
0: Okay.
1: Yeah,
0: that sounds like a lot of fun, actually. So your son is 11 years old, so this is very impressive. Was this like last year, this year? When did you do the
1: May? Tour? Yeah, this year.
0: Wow,
1: yeah.
0: Very impressive. So what would you tell someone who wants to climb with their children?
1: I think you need to do your best to introduce them to climbing at their speed. I know we all want to take our kids to do our thing with us, but you have to realize it might not be their thing. It's also something that can scare people, and children, like, they feel fear, and they could go south very fast, and that's what we all want to avoid as parents who take our children climbing. So ever since my son was young, he's been climbing with me since he was 4 years old.
0: Wow.
1: We just took him out, and it was always about keeping him comfortable, make sure he's having fun, make sure he's happy, and then approach it slow, like make sure we know he's doing good as he's going up the first route. And eventually they do better and better. You know what they can climb without getting scared. You know what kind of terrain you can get them on. And it grows. Like at this point, I've taken my son up 14ers and I can keep him off the leash on exposed terrain. I might have a little hiccup when I watch him do something crazy, but I trust him. He knows what he's doing now.
0: Yeah, that's pretty great. I bet you're proud. How do you know if a climb is appropriate for a child of a certain age?
1: I think that's less subjective. I think that's fairly more objective. You should look at overhead hazard, objective hazard, things like avalanche, I don't think take hit on that kind of terrain. Hmm. But rock fall, that's a big one. Traffic that the route gets. You got to think if you're multi-pitching and there's a ton of people on, like you don't want a kid sitting at an anchor for an hour getting his butt numb in his harness.
0: Yeah.
1: Yeah.
0: You got to keep it moving. What do you do if out climbing with your child, all of a sudden they get frozen in fear?
1: I think that is an important moment to realize that there's actually no real panic. You have the situation under control, because if you have your child out climbing with you, you've got everything rigged correctly. The situation's controlled to the best that you can, unless a freak accident happens. And you just talk to him. You know your child. You know how to calm him down. You just slow things down and connect and make them know that they're safe and just kind of get them through the moment. I've never had an issue kind of slowing things down and talking. Tristan got a little scared on Devil's Tower after the top of the leaning column pitch because it was really exposed and it was early and I think the sun was rising and it was creepy. And we just talked. I was like, hey, you want to go up the climb? You want to go down? And he looked at me and he said, go down. Why would I want to go down?
0: Good job. So what training do you recommend for a young child who's just getting into trad climbing? What did you do?
1: What kind of training? I think just going to the gym a lot and making sure they know the movement of climbing, making sure they're comfortable getting their body on the holds and getting their hands weighted and getting on their toes and the movement. Make sure they know how to climb before you get them out into the serious stuff, because they gotta know how to ride the bike before you put them on the track.
0: So did you start, is it better to just go bouldering with a young child instead of roping up first?
1: Yes and no, because at least once they understand that the rope's going to catch them, they feel free. And when they're bouldering, like, you get a little high up on that wall, especially at the size of a child. Those falls are a lot bigger.
0: Oh, yeah.
1: I've seen this kid jump willingly from the top of the bouldering wall, and I'm like, if I did that, my knees would be, they would explode.
0: Yeah, more weight, I assume. So let's move on to talking about alpine climbing. Tell us some of your early alpine adventures.
1: Early alpine adventures were all 14ers mainly. That was the early days of climbing, and that was great because that got me fit and that taught me how to survive in the alpine environment, what kind of gear to carry, how to set up my backpack, all the things that I'd need for alpine climbing missions later on. And I got pretty rowdy into it early on. I did Kelso Ridge on Torrey's and Long's Peak, and then I realized the Class 3 wasn't going to cut it, so I went and did Capitol. And that was the great time. So immediately after Capitol, I was like, let's do all the traverses this month. And there was still snow, so I did El Diente to Wilson and the Crestone Traverse while it was loaded with snow. Huh. And then I went and did Little Bear Blanca, and I did the Maroon Bells Traverse like a month or so, or a couple months after that.
0: So have you done winter alpine climbing? Was this winter or spring, I guess? Or?
1: This was early spring, early enough to where it was still pretty snowy. Yeah. But winter alpine climbing, that's definitely a passion of mine. I go out in the winter and I ice climb, and that takes me deep into the heart of Rocky Mountain National Park or some obscure peak I found in the Sangres, the San Juans.
0: So tell me about some of your early alpine adventures. I know you mentioned one. I'll tell you what, I'm going to ask you this. What about the Colorado 14ers? Which one have you climbed, hiked, or scrambled? And which ones do you recommend? And which 14ers are kid-friendly?
1: Okay. Let's go with the Crestones. I think the Crestones are beautiful. I think they're approachable as far as technical peaks goes, as long as you can do the descent properly. I think the Traverse is amazing at low fifth class, especially if you do it dry. The Knobby Rock and the Crestones is confidence inspiring. It's hero climbing. It will make you feel like you can go do this thing anywhere.
0: So let's see, tell us about your adventures climbing Spearhead.
1: Spearhead was a good day. My friend Eric and I, we hiked into Spearhead, and he wanted to climb the 5-6 North Ridge on Spearhead. And at this point, I hadn't done a lot of trad alpine climbing, like roped, where I was leading. I'd been ice climbing in the alpine at that point, but getting on rock. So I was excited for it. We hiked in. We saw a pine marten on the approach, which is a rare animal to see in the park. Mm. That was a good omen. We get to the ridge, and two dudes crawl out of a bivy underneath the barb flake, and they thought we were coming for the barb, so we woke them up and got a fire lit under their butts. And then they realized we were climbing the ridge, and we hopped on the ridge. It was a great day of climbing. My buddy got us off route and got us on a weird little anchor, and I had to pull a cruxy slab bulgy move off the anchor and basically do a random pitch to the summit that I'd probably call 5'8 plus 5'9, but it was the best pitch of climbing on the route.
0: So about the Culp Bousier on Hallett's, tell us about that.
1: Yeah, the Culp was a classic. I did that with my friend Deej. He's a good aid climber. He taught me how to aid climb. He's aid climbed El Cap and Half Dome. And we went out there the week after he got back from El Cap, and the first couple pitches, they were good. I wouldn't really call them classic by any means. They're approach pitches. But the second we pulled up to the first 5'8 pitch that had this, like, it was a right-facing corner with slab. You worked up the slab underneath this roof, and you kind of used some holds under the roof and got some gear. And then you had to commit and traverse to the right on this slab hanging over the face that you've just come up. Wow. And you pull through this steep, roofy move. You clip a pin. I held onto a hold with my right hand, and I looked down back at my Belair, and I was just like, man, I can't believe this right now. It's a great route.
0: All right. What other alpine climbs are you psyched to send?
1: Right now, I think I'm most psyched to send the Barb. That is on Spearhead as well. That's a thin hands crack in the crux, and I just got done doing a 10A finger crack crux 8-pitch route in the Alpine in the park, and I'm feeling confident on the thin stuff. So that one and the Sabre. I want to just climb the Sabre to climb the Sabre. It's such a beautiful route.
0: And have you?
1: No, not yet.
0: That's one you want to climb.
1: I've done the Petite several times, and one day I was on the Petite, and I'm belaying, and I'm just looking at these two dudes sitting on the Sabre on this big ledge on the Arete, and I was like, I have to be there.
0: I want to be there, yeah. I can feel that.
1: Yeah.
0: Have you ever got lost or off route while alpine climbing?
1: I have, actually.
0: What was that like?
1: It's pretty sketchy sometimes. One time my friend led us up a corner pitch, and he thought he was going the right way. He needed to go left. He went right, and he's going up this arete. He gets to a nest of slings, and that's never a good sign. Mm. He calls down on the walkie-talkie, and he said, I think I messed up. I'm going to bring you up. So he brings me up, and I see the nest, immediately know we have to bail. And to our left is what I would equate to 512, 513 slab. I'm not trying that on gear. What's in front of our face is a maw, a giant chimney, and we have zero wide gear on us. I still tried to thrash my way up the chimney and see if I could find a piece in the back. I could not. I came down fairly quickly, and we descended. That was probably the baddest bail I've had.
0: That's pretty exciting. Now, it's probably more fun to talk about it than it was to experience it, maybe, huh?
1: Yeah.
0: What Colorado alpine routes do you recommend for a beginner alpine climber?
1: I think Keyhole Ridge would be a great one for a beginner. I think going and doing maybe Blitzen Roped could be good for a beginner. Also, Northridge's Spearhead, that's a beginner-friendly route. As long as you wayfind correctly, there's cracks all over that slab for gear. It didn't feel run out like a lot of easier routes I've done in the park.
0: So what have you sent in Rocky Mountain National Park?
1: Most notably, I did Ripsaw Ridge, the Northeast Ridge, on Arrowhead Peak last weekend. My friend and I went and we slept under the boulders and we fended off a herd of elk and we climbed a sweet mountain I've had my eyes on for years. Going up to Arrowhead Peak just seemed like an adventure. It looked like a mountain that you could not get up without some skill, whether it be scrambling and doing the shelf cirque traverse or one of the kind of gnarly looking fourth class routes up the thing. We descended the North Face ledges and that was fourth class, and it was something I would not want to be on if it was slick. Mm. But the routes on the mountain are predominantly 9 plus to 5'11. They're all 8 pitches or so, and this one was a striking line. It was just a beautiful ridge with some moderate, a lot of 5'8 climbing. We made it more fun. We found some routes of our own that were pretty good on there, but the finger crack was the best part.
0: All right. So you've climbed on the Tetons in Wyoming. What did you send there?
1: Most notably, my favorite experience in the Tetons was I had an 18-hour day with my friend Logan, and he's an MMA fighter. He's actually not a full-on climber. I met him and my friend John through jiu-jitsu. They're both fighting on Dana White Contender Series this weekend, actually. So if they win, they're in the UFC. Excited for them. But me and Logan went up to the Tetons, and we did the full Exum in one push, and I led the whole thing, and it was probably the coolest day out I've ever had climbing.
0: All right. So that was my next question here. You climbed the full Exum, and tell us about the adventure. Anything more that you want to flesh that out a little bit?
1: Yeah,
0: sounds
1: it
0: like
1: out.
0: An exciting
1: We hiked in, and I had kind of a little run-in with a guide coming up the fixed line, as you do. I've had some run-ins with the Exum guides in my days, it feels like. But this dude, like, whipped me with the fixed line as I was soloing up the fourth class terrain.
0: What?
1: We'll just leave it at that. And I watched people walking towards the Exum and realized we needed to hurry, and I did not want to talk to this guy. So we ran, and we got to our route. We did this little ramp scramble that takes you up to the first pitch, and it's like an exposed upward fourth class ramp, and the sun's coming out. It's my buddy's flaking the rope, and he's got the middle Teton behind him. It was just a great time. I started blasting off, and next thing I know, we got the steep 5-7 pitch in front of our face, and I never seen a 5-7 pitch so steep in my life. It's well below my grade.
0: Wow.
1: But it was off the deck. You traverse kind of to the right before you get a piece in, and you make an overhanging type move. And then I literally sat there on a jug, looked at my buddy, and we had a conversation for a second as I placed a piece. And then I started charging up into this thing, and it was just like a arcing hand crack on the right side with face features as you kind of navigated zigzag style up this face. And it was just so incredible. I remember every time I looked down to grab a cam, I just couldn't believe where I was. I was on the Grand Teton hanging out with my buddy. It was a good time.
0: Wow, quite excellent. So 4 years ago, you said you climbed the Black Ice Couloir. Tell us about that. But first, what is a couloir?
1: A couloir is a gully, like those gashes you see in the side of the mountains that fill up with snow in the winter. Okay. Those are the couloirs.
0: So what is it about, because you said you've climbed other couloirs. What's so interesting about climbing them?
1: In my opinion, it's like the alpinist cardio machine. You go up there and you do a stair stepper to the sky, and it's a lot of hard work, condition dependent. I can't tell you how many times I've done the same couloirs like 4 or 5 times, usually just because there's good M3 couloirs around the front range. And I've been on stuff where I've been front pointing up the whole thing. After like 500 feet of front pointing, your calves are, you got napalm going through your calves. It's tough, and it's so condition dependent that it's a new experience every time.
0: So you find it's probably easier every time you go, I assume.
1: Yeah, you get a little more fit.
0: Is climbing couloirs dangerous? Like, how can you mitigate that danger? Obviously, it is dangerous, but how do you mitigate that danger?
1: You know, I think that ties back to how soloing cultivates that lead head and how climbing is inherently dangerous. When you're on these couloirs, most of the time you're not roped up. A lot of people simul-climb, and that puts you and your partner at risk. And if you climb these couloirs with a rope and you place in prone, you're pitching it out, you're exposing yourself to hazard like rock fall and wet slide more commonly in Colorado, but avalanche as well. So I think like you're safer if you're soloing most of the time. So, I mean, you can imagine you're 1,000 feet up a chute, you're pulling a cruxy mix move or something maybe, there's no ice in it and things are getting a little heady. And then all of a sudden you look down at your feet placements and you just see a 60, 55, 70 degree slope of snow just shooting down to the ground. And you're like, every now and then you think about that could be me.
0: Yeah. So are there any couloirs to climb on Pikes Peak down by Colorado Springs?
1: There's tons. There's moderates like the Little Italy. There's the Three Little Pigs, the Flying W. That's the classic because it offers three lines right next to each other. And Travis Terrell and I climbed that. We made an attempt on the right fork. We had a rope for that. I soloed the first crux, which was the hardest pitch, with the rope on my back. And I got up, and then Travis committed to the solo. And he said that I knocked most of the ice that had existed on off, and he didn't want to commit to it. And I said, I understand. So I wrapped out. We soloed the slightly easier, like M2 plus M3 middle fork, and then we down climbed the left fork. So we technically touched them all that day.
0: That's great. I'm trying not to say nice here. You've climbed Dreamweaver and Martha's Couloir. Tell us about those ascents.
1: Dreamweaver and Martha's, it's a ritual for me. Every year I go out, and early-ish May, late April, I feel like I got to go find Martha and see how she's doing. And I'll go I'll go hike up to the Long Cirque, and I'll see Mount Lady Washington. And it's been looking sadder in the recent years, a little more dry. But I think the early season couloir soloing is a good metric of how fit you are and seeing where you're at as a benchmark. So I'd go run up Martha's every season first, and then I'd go run up Dreamweaver for probably the next weekend or 2 weekends after, climb that too. And They're good, long, moderate, alpine routes. I've climbed over roped parties on both of those routes. On Martha's, it was the year where the ice was the fattest I've ever seen it. And there was a party who probably should not have been in the gully that day, and they were pitching it out. I caught up with them, and the dude who was belaying looked like he was about to have a panic attack when he saw me. His buddy was 5-6 feet over his head on the ice, does not have a screw in yet. They both look like they don't know what they're doing. And then he said, "Can you wait for my partner before you go?" And I said, "Yeah." And then I stood there and I'm on this tiny shelf. I'm so exposed. His partner's faffing around and knocking ice. And I looked at him and I said, "Hey, man, I got a kid at home. I'm going to punch it." And I just sent it over their heads.
0: Oh, wow.
1: Yeah.
0: You took control.
1: Yeah.
0: So explain the ice climbing rating system.
1: Okay. WI1, WI0, you're like going on for a walk on a frozen riverbed, right? WI2, it's rolling. It's maybe a little steep. You're doing some climbing. WI3 is right where it starts to actually become climbing. You're dealing with 10-foot steeps with little ledges in between periodically, and that's consistently what WI3 is. It can be tougher in some areas, 3+, where it starts to kind of like shorten the little shelves you're standing on, spurts of vertical, but you get rests. And WI4 is where you commit to pure vertical ice climbing. And you're going up, you're front pointing, you're finding smaller rests, mushroom stances, more fickle ice, thinner ice. And then as you breach into the WI5 range, it starts to become more overhanging. Like 50, 60% of the ice in front of you could be not usable. You got to be like a surgeon in there trying to figure out what's good. You got to understand how the ice forms to be able to do that kind of climbing. And 6 is just a more intense version of that.
0: Okay.
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0: Okay. Little quote here from Amelia Earhart. Never interrupt someone doing what you said couldn't be done. Good advice there, Amelia. Thank you very much for that. So we are speaking with David Hebel, and he is a well-rounded climber, actually, from Colorado. He's been climbing for about 7 years and telling us some very interesting stories. Tell us your experiences climbing ice pillars near Vail.
1: Okay, this one's my favorite.
0: Good.
1: So Vail is the mecca of ice, the same way the Indian Creek is the holy land of cracks. And being such a short distance away, I could have gone and top roped the Fang and the Rigid Designator any day I wanted with some friends. But I save places like this, these amazing venues of climbing, for when I feel strong and ready to go do it in an honorable, like pure style. I want to lead, and I want to lead well when I go to these places. So I put going to Vail off and even seeing it for my first 2 or 3 years of ice climbing. And then eventually I went there and I walked right by the pillars every time I went for the first couple weeks. I would look at them and I'd say, longingly. Not today.
0: But you're looking longingly.
1: Yeah.
0: You know you're going to do it.
1: Yeah. A little scared too.
0: So let's see, is ice climbing appropriate for children?
1: Yeah, ice climbing can be appropriate for children. I think if you take them to a setting like an ice park, like Lake City preferably, just because of the approach, then yeah, you can take them. Just make sure you're conscious of the fall lines, make sure they're standing in the correct place, make sure you're paying attention to them, make sure that they're the kind of kid who is like capable of being in that environment safely and you're comfortable like trusting them. But there's no reason not to, but you probably shouldn't be taking them up Bridal Veil Falls.
0: Right. So tell us about climbing at the ice parks in Colorado. Which is the best, and what equipment is needed? What prior training do you recommend?
1: I think Lake City is the best here in Colorado personally, just because Ouray's got so many people, and the lines are all clogged up, and it's just chaos every time you go. It's expensive to find room and board in town. Lake City's just got these steep walls. It's easy to go from line to line. They opened 2 more sections of the park over the previous last couple years. What kind of gear you need to go is probably just like, you can rent them at either of these places, so you really don't need anything, but you could just get top rope stuff, crampons, ice axe, harness, your friends in a blade of ice, get a static rope to extend your anchor, and you're good.
0: Hmm. So, David, what are the screaming barfies? Have you ever had it? Is it catchy? And what is the treatment? What's the therapy? What is this?
1: The screaming barfies are just what the name implies.
0: Okay.
1: They make you scream and want to barf. They are essentially the pins and needles. I think I know what it is. I think it's your body's so cold and you haven't been gripping and using your hands for so long. You're out in single digits. You could have hiked in for 2 hours and then you finally start using your hands and then you're gripping. You could be over gripping because you're scared. All this blood is rushing to your capillaries. It makes sense that that happens so severely in ice climbing.
0: Super pain.
1: Yeah, it's bad. I've screamed before because of it.
0: So how do you read ice and how can someone learn how to read ice?
1: I think understanding how ice forms and the weather, that's a good place to start. Like maybe start by just getting on mountain forecast before you go for a week and trying to read the weather and think about how the ice and the snow is going to be when you get there. And then if it's similar to how you thought, you're on a good track there. And then you just need experience. Just get with the ice, swing into it, feel it, listen to it, look at it. It'll kind of tell you. You're going to see these little squid heads, these mushrooms. Obviously, the bottom parts of those are going to go. Those aren't good. And if you swing into those discs on top of the bulges, those are just going to dinner plate off. Those aren't going to be good placements. Eventually, you know what to look for. You know what kind of ice is good. You know how thick it is. You don't even really need to like inspect it too much. At a certain point, you can kind of do it by feel.
0: What are some of the subjective dangers of ice climbing?
1: I think other climbing parties, that's a big one. I think ice fall, that's a big one. Oh, you said subjective or objective?
0: Well, subjective, objective, I guess.
1: Yeah, those are more objective.
0: Because subjective, of course, that's up to you.
1: Yeah, I think, if we're going objective line, ice fall, other parties, just drastic events happening because of conditions from the weather. Like if it's been warm that week, even if it got a little cold, like I've seen a curtain snap. Thankfully, my buddy was attached to a piece of pro, not on the curtain, and he hadn't had a piece of pro on the curtain. But, like, things can just happen. It can get chaotic.
0: So this leads into dealing with danger, fear, and courage. You seem to have a great attitude about dealing with danger and fear. Tell us about how you deal with that.
1: Dealing with danger and fear. I think it's different for everybody. But me personally, I've been doing this for a while. I got a lot of reps and I still get scared sometimes every now and then. And I think it's easy to tell yourself like, oh, I can stomach the fear and I can just go for it. But sometimes that's hubris. You got to really be calculated. You got to weigh everything into the equation, all the variables. Am I on a route that's within my limit? Is it run out? How am I feeling that day? How's my body feeling physically? Do I have the stamina for this? You gotta crunch the numbers before you throw it on the line. I think that's at least a smart thing to do.
0: Sure. So what is courage and can it be taught and how can courage be developed?
1: Courage is acting in the face of fear. It's being brave. Like you can do all these amazing things and still be scared. Like I'm sure
0: I think fear is a healthy thing actually. It is a coping and survival mechanism.
1: Fear keeps you alive. I use it as my measurement of danger when I'm out in the Alpine. If I get a little prick on the back of my neck, I start scanning my area, and if there's some danger, I usually feel it first.
0: So does facing danger and your fears put you in the moment?
1: I think it does. I think when your life's on the line or when something's going wrong and you got all that adrenaline going through you, you are not thinking about what you ate for dinner last night.
0: Right. So why is being in the moment important?
1: I think it just teaches you that you can carry that to other moments of your life, other areas of your life. You don't got to have this dissociated zombie walk through life all the time. It's like, oh, wow, I'm alive. All my senses are firing. This is living. And then you get down from the wall and you're like, that don't got to stop.
0: Yeah. Yeah. It's your whole life. It's a way to approach life. How can someone learn to mask their anxiety and fear?
1: I think just practice. I mean, it's the same thing like committing to a solo and knowing when you're ready. You just got to do it. Like no one can give you the magic pill or the magic phrase to make everything okay and make it all go away. But you can continually try to make your situation better and just keep doing that and it'll work.
0: Mm-hmm. You said dealing with danger, you must trust your gut. What did you mean by that? And basically you said if you don't already respect danger, how can someone learn how to respect danger?
1: Okay.
0: It's kind of related there.
1: Yeah, trust in your gut. I think intuition is a sixth sense and a superpower, and I think it's a little dull in the modern human. Mm. I think if you can get in tune with that like psychic nature of yourself and that X factor, then listening to your gut's usually going to lead you the right way. And I think other people, like dealing with their own, their hubris, I think that getting into accidents, getting rescued, having things happen where you get scared, that teaches everybody. I mean, sure. We all got to learn somehow.
0: So let's talk about flow. What is flow? And how do you know when you're in the flow?
1: Flow is like when the sun hits your face after it was a long winter and it's finally spring. Like flow is like when you're writing and the words are just pouring out and they're all perfect. Like you hop on the wall and some days everything is a fight and some days everything is a million thoughts going on about, oh, my foot, where's that position? This is going to slip. This is greasy. I need chalk. Should I put a piece of pro in? Sometimes there's so many thoughts you can't even climb. Yeah. And then some days the moves pull you up the wall. You get a finger on something, get a foot on something, you pull your body this way, and oh, you're like, well, with this movement, I got a rock to the left, and all of a sudden you're on a jug up here and you're over here, and sometimes you just dance your way up the climb.
0: Yeah. Why is flow important? Is flow real? I think we can agree that it is, but what state of mind is necessary to attain flow?
1: I think it can kind of happen. I think you can get pushed into it. I think it can be something that you can create and find. I think flow is, it's basically just like you letting go of that voice in your mind that's always trying to tell you what to do. Mm. It's just like letting go of that ego and just functioning as like that perfect being that kind of exists underneath it all.
0: Okay, so we're starting to wrap it up now. So let's mix it up a little bit. Tell us that Dyer Peak story where your partner had to get rescued.
1: Uh-oh. Okay, so this was the day that I realized I needed to become the one who was capable. This was the day I realized that I needed to learn so much to keep myself as risk-free as possible, even though that's impossible. I met someone off a 14ers.com, and that's never the best place to meet a new fourth-class scrambling partner. So I get out there and immediately he seems a little out of shape, a little cautious, a little nervous. He took a big long hour break before we started and I thought he was gonna bail. And then we get into the climbing, the scrambling, we do the fourth class crux, everything goes good. When we're excited, we're riding that high and we get to this cliff edge and we're supposed to go to the right and go up this dirty gully that's at the bottom of it. Instead, he says, hey, why don't we down climb this 60, 50 foot cliff face? And I said, yeah, let's do it. So I went first, got off without a hitch, and then as I'm watching him come down, he doesn't go down. He starts traversing immediately, and then I said, you got to go down. The better rock, the better lines down here to your left. He makes one down step with his foot, doesn't even give it a little tap, check the rock quality, doesn't even weight it a little bit, just sells out on that one foothold, and I watched this rock go, and I watched him go. Took 40, 50-ish foot spill, and I swear the only thing that saved him, because that goalie was fixed above a ledge, the only thing that saved him was a spire that was at the base of that goalie. He got pinned between it. His leg was like over his head. He was out cold. I got up to him and I got about this close to him and he just started screaming.
0: Oh, wow.
1: Yeah.
0: So was he okay physically? I mean, more or less?
1: Yeah. He broke basically everything on the left side of his body.
0: Wow.
1: But he was good. He got conscious. I calmed him down. He stopped crying. He was calm. I got him a space blanket, got him some food. And then I was walking to go call search and rescue on the summit where I could get signal. And he calls to me and he says, David, can you grab my cell phone and put on the Beatles? At that moment, I was like, he's going to die up here.
0: Wow.
1: He didn't.
0: That is a great story. Explain to us your take on spirituality and climbing.
1: Okay. My take is that climbing is like direct access to spirituality. Climbing is my church. I mean, you can, especially solo missions, you can go out there and somewhere in the midst of the physical effort and the beautiful nature and the aloneness, you find that other thing that we're always trying to like rationalize and confirm that it exists and pray to and our lives revolve around. Like, you find it out there and you find it within yourself. It makes you realize how special the world is and how powerful you are and also how small you are. It humbles you greatly. Yeah. You're just a speck. Nothing cares about you, but that's not a bad thing.
0: Right.
1: Like, you're just a beautiful piece of this world, and it shows you that.
0: Yeah, that is pretty great. So you mentioned in prep you're talking about hiking with grandma early on in your early days. And how did that shape your climbing journey, hiking with grandma?
1: She just exposed me to the mountains, and that's where the memories that I pull from now, like that get me fired up to just be in the mountains. That's where it all started. That's where it came from. And I definitely thank her for that. We used to hike all the time when I was an adult until she got a little old because, yeah. Like, I was like, you know, I'm so thankful that you showed me this. Like, why don't we just go out and do it together all the time?
0: Right. So I'm going to finish with this. What knowledge and skills and perceptions do you want to instill in your son?
1: Knowledge, skills, and perception. I want him to just understand that he is capable of doing anything.

0: And I just want to end with this. One advantage, always remember that one advantage of talking to yourself, at least you know that somebody is listening. And this from one of my heroes, and that is Muhammad Ali, and he said, "It isn't the mountains ahead to climb that wear you out. It's that pebble in your shoe." Thank you, Muhammad Ali, for that. We still have like a minute here. How about that? And I like, did I say leadership is the art of getting someone else to do something you want done because he wants to do it?
1: Teach me that skill.
0: Yeah, right. And on this day, Elizabeth Bathory, who was born in 1560, she is the world's most prolific female serial killer. I just thought I would share that with all of you so that you know to know that. Okay. And now, stay tuned for the Batcave on Radio 11 KBCU.

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3: 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They call me Death Destroyer Worlds. And I came here to say that Radio 1190 is the bomb.
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1: 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Can you hear me? My name is Iris. I'm general manager here at Radio 1190. 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
1: Whatever.
0: Promise, hope, hell, and high water. 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
0: Ever what?
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0: Whatever touches your heart. 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Let it wind through you.
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0: Be fiercely undone. 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Whatever. Whatever it may be. Whatever it may be that fires the engine of your chest. Sprawls open your thoughts of you. Unminded and moved. Let it be. Let it be. 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Remember when before memory made you in the nameless nothing of now? Let light lead you into the darling darkness of not knowing, yet to know what it is to feel alive, living. Whatever, whatever it may be that touches your heart, whatever, that vibrating, hungry, heavy-handed heart, let it be luminous. Unleash the firefly eager to be held.

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From time to time I see they come and they go. Might try to show more than a but your heat's warming me different. Forever in my head, I'm comparing you to all these other bitches. Your attitude is having me switching. Listen, with you it's not raining at most, it's like mist, and your could only get hotter. I'm falling over and she is too lucky I caught her.

0: 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My name is Nick, and this is your Radio 1190 Front Range Events Calendar for the week of Monday, August 3rd. On Monday, August 3rd, Mad Max Brewing in Golden is hosting a trivia night from 6:30 to 9 p.m. More info at business.goldenchamber.org. Chautauqua Park is hosting a Summer Sunflowers hike on Tuesday, August 4th from 5:30 to 7:30 p.m. The hike will be approximately 3 miles. More details at rec.ci.longmont.co.us. 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Boulder Public Library is hosting a stage and screenwriting workshop with the Colorado Shakespeare Festival's resident dramaturg on Thursday, August 6th. The event is from 5 to 6:30 p.m. and snacks and writing supplies will be provided. 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And that's a wrap for this week's Radio 1190 Front Range Events Calendar. 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And coming up in August, our CU Boulder Today at Campus Highlights calendar will return with great on-campus events and activities.
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0: 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Monday, August 3rd, Cat Power performs at Chautauqua Auditorium in Boulder. Thursday, August 6th, Of Monsters and Men performs at Red Rocks Amphitheater in Morrison. Friday, August 7th, Biba Doobie performs at Red Rocks Amphitheater in Morrison. Also on Friday the 7th, Sublime, Slightly Stupid, and 311 perform at Fiddler's Green Amphitheater in Greenwood Village. 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
1: Oh yeah, baby. 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
1: 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No, you don't. You don't. You don't. No, no. That's fine. I didn't actually want you to anyway. No, no, no. That's fine. That's fine. That's fine. That's fine. That's fine. No, no. I really, I didn't even think that you wanted to. Like, I didn't want you to. I actually don't want you to do that. So, like, yeah. No, that's fine. Fine. Fine. Don't do it. Don't do it. No, seriously, don't do it. Oh, you said you did want to do it. Oh, sorry. Sorry. Yeah. Yeah. Thank you. Thank you. Yeah. Thanks.

0: really cute dog. What's his name?
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navigating my way through eyes that I do not recognize, no. Divided attention, mind might misguide my intentions, oh, why? And I intend to hold you high, I wanna be your samurai, yeah. And I intend to simplify and ask myself questions like, do we need to have a mansion just to feel we have a home? Do I have to have a kingdom, love, just to put you on a throne? We can manage expectations, we can go high if you want.

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0: 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Let us listen.
1: The hungry fox then ventured into the chilly, cold woods. It was a dark and starless night. From deep in the trees, the fox heard.
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Now, come on, let's rock. Yeah, oh boy. That's some good singing right there.

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0: catch the world in air. Dropping down to the shining white valleys of clouds. Dropping down, dropping down, dropping down. Sky red, then gold, then black again. Sky red, then gold, then black again.
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1: The best band in England.
2: Got one here. English bands. We're like this now.
0: Yeah. Well, yeah. You know the.
1: The best band in England.
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0: Don't you lead.
1: Okay. Wait a minute, something right here, right in the way here. It's blocking the whole wire.
0: There's not supposed to be anything here, so just go around it. There's gotta be a hall.
1: Can't get around it. It covers the whole hall. Get a mattress somewhere.
0: Yeah, let me check. Yeah.
1: This is wild, man. This is really wild.
0: What it is.

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1: 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I'm Russell Perry. Each week, I'll be your guide through a century of recorded jazz history. It's crushing pain, breathless romance, anger, exhilaration, humor, and joy. So pour a cup of coffee and let's start our day.

In early 1917, the original Dixieland Jazz Band made the first jazz recording. Over the next 100 years, we've heard transcendent leaps of creativity and staggering virtuosity. We have experienced the music of crushing pain, breathless romance, anger, exhilaration, and humor. This is that story. 100 years of jazz recordings. From WTJU Charlottesville, your host, Russell Perry. In the last hour, we listened to the first jazz recordings by the original Dixieland Jazz Band in 1917 and the antecedents of the music. In this hour, we'll follow the diaspora of New Orleans musicians as they spread across the country, bringing jazz with them. As New Orleans lost its commercial position as a major port and blacks fled the oppression of the American South, the cream of New Orleans musicians hit the road. All would play a significant role in the development of jazz. Jelly Roll Morton left in 1908, Freddie Keppard in 1914, Sidney Bechet in 16, Jimmy Noon in 17, King Oliver moved to Chicago in 1918, followed by Kid Ory and Johnny Dodds in 1919, finally Louis Armstrong in 1922. This diaspora was particularly important because there were no recording studios in New Orleans at the time. By moving to places like Chicago, these musicians got access to Gannett Records in Richmond, Indiana, Brunswick in Chicago, or Paramount in Port Washington, Wisconsin. Other musicians settled in New York where they could record for OK or Vocalion. In the next hour, we'll explore the music of two of these pioneers, trombonist Kid Ory and cornetist King Oliver. Although the original Dixieland Jazz Band, five white men from New Orleans, recorded in February 1917, it wasn't until July of 1922 that a black band from New Orleans first recorded, when Kid Ory's Sunshine Orchestra recorded in Los Angeles. Kid Ory, with whom both King Oliver and Louis Armstrong played in New Orleans, soon followed the cornet players to Chicago. Using mutes and slurs, Ory invented the tailgate style of trombone playing that dominated the music in early years.

That was Society Blues and Ory's Creole Trombone by the Ory's Sunshine Orchestra. Those first recordings from 1922 by a black band from New Orleans, featuring Mutt Carey on cornet and Kid Ory on trombone. Many of the recordings that form the basis for Kid Ory's reputation were made in Chicago with Louis Armstrong in the mid to late 20s with the Hot Five. We'll listen to much more of the Hot Five in weeks to come. Here are Ory's Creole Trombone by Louis Armstrong's Hot Five and Muskrat Ramble, also by the Hot Five, featuring Kid Ory on trombone.

Ori's Creole Trombone and Muskrat Ramble, featuring Kid Ori with Louis Armstrong's Hot Five. Not well known as a composer, Kid Ori added the often recorded Muskrat Ramble to the jazz canon. We'll listen to the music of King Oliver and the New Orleans diaspora when Jazz at 100 continues in a moment.

Welcome back to Jazz at 100. We're listening today to Kid Ory, King Oliver, and the music of the New Orleans diaspora. Joe King Oliver brought the young Louis Armstrong to Chicago in 1922, completing the classic two-cornet lineup of the Creole Jazz Band. With the exception of pianist Lil Hardin, later to be Lil Armstrong from Memphis, the Holy New Orleans combo defined jazz in Chicago for a generation of young players, white and black. By recording early and often, King Oliver became the best known of the early New Orleans cornet players, eclipsing others who, like Freddie Keppard, were reluctant to record or were not in the right place at the right time. Ben Ratliff writes in the New York Times Essential Library of Jazz, "The mists of jazz history don't really part until the early 20s. So we must accept on faith the information consistently reiterated by eyewitnesses that hearing the Joe King Oliver Band in the early 1920s, even before it was joined by young Louis Armstrong, was an epiphanies experience, the sort of thing for which a new descriptive vocabulary had to be invented." We'll listen to Chimes Blues and Just Gone by King Oliver's Creole Jazz Band.

Chimes, Blues, and Just Gone by King Oliver's Creole Jazz Band. In our appreciation of Louis Armstrong, the first great soloist in jazz, it all starts here with Chimes, Blues, his first recorded solo, a confident and fluid line. Next up, we have Dippermouth Blues by King Oliver's Creole Jazz Band. Although the Creole Jazz Band is legendary for its tight ensemble work and dense polyphony, Dippermouth Blues offers star turns for soloist Johnny Dodds on clarinet, as well as the open horn of Armstrong and the muted horn of Oliver. Ted Gioia writes in The History of Jazz, Oliver's melodic vocabulary was primitive, almost simple-minded by modern standards. His famous solo on Dippermouth Blues builds off of a few notes, a concise melodic fragment played over and over with minor variations. Here, as elsewhere, the virtue of Oliver's playing lies not in his linear improvising, but in his seamless blending with the band and especially in the haunting vocal quality of his cornet work.

That was Dippermouth Blues and Froggy Moore by King Oliver's Creole Jazz Band. The Creole Jazz Band was King Oliver and Louis Armstrong on cornet, Honoré Dutré on trombone, Johnny Dodds clarinet, Lil Armstrong or Lil Hardin in the early days on piano, Bud Scott on banjo, and Baby Dodds on drums. We'll listen to more of the music of King Oliver and the New Orleans diaspora when Jazz at 100 continues in a moment.

Welcome back to Jazz at 100. We're listening today to Kid Ory, King Oliver, and the music of the New Orleans diaspora. Let's listen to Snake Rag by the King Oliver's Jazz Band. Snake Rag is more typical of the band's carefully orchestrated ensemble playing, especially the harmonized cornet breaks. Taking a cue from ragtime, this is not circumstantial music. This is composed and rehearsed music with room for breaks and improvisation.

three tunes by King Oliver's Jazz Band, Snake Rag, High Society Rag, and a second version of Dipper Mouth Blues. Every New Orleans musician would have had High Society Rag, this perennial parade favorite, in his or her repertoire, including their own version of the famous piccolo break, in this case rendered on the clarinet by Johnny Dodds. Martin Williams, in the notes from the Smithsonian Collection of Classic Jazz, writes of this second version of Dipper Mouth Blues, recorded on OK Records in 1923. "This instrumental blues features ensemble passages and the anguished, joyous solos of Johnny Dodds and the skillful wah-wah muted of King Oliver. King Oliver was famous for his freak notes, for playing this highly vocalized form of music using slurs and groans and growls and wah-wah." We'll continue with three more tunes by King Oliver's Jazz Band. London Cafe Blues, again with a carefully rehearsed stop-time chorus. New Orleans Stomp, and listen especially for the Latin rhythms in the out chorus, that Latin tinge that Jelly Roll Morton spoke of when he described the roots of jazz. And finally, Tears, all from 1923 by King Oliver's Jazz Band.

We heard London Cafe Blues, New Orleans Stomp, and Tears by King Oliver's Jazz Band. Tears is an Armstrong Hardin composition, a vehicle for a series of cornet breaks such as must have characterized their live performances. We'll finish today with duets by King Oliver and Jelly Roll Morton. There will be many famous duets in the subsequent history of jazz, but none so close to the Fountainhead. Two New Orleans expats who can both claim to have seen the beginnings of the music coming together several decades later in 1924. Two Jelly Roll Morton compositions, King Porter and Tom Cat.

Duets of King Oliver on cornet and Jelly Roll Morton on piano. We heard King Porter, a Jelly Roll Morton composition that was a huge hit for Benny Goodman 10 years later, and Tomcat. The uncharacteristically spare instrumentation of these duets allows two soloists to shine.

0: In the next hour, we'll continue to follow the diaspora of New Orleans musicians as they flee the repression and economic malaise of Louisiana, leaving the new music in their wake. Join us for the music of the first great jazz composer, Jelly Roll Morton, and the only soloist in early jazz who could hold his own with Louis Armstrong, clarinetist and soprano saxophonist, Sidney Bechet. You've been listening to Jazz at 100, the history of 100 years of jazz recordings produced by WTJU Charlottesville and funded in part through a grant from the Virginia Foundation for the Humanities. 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I'm Russell Perry, and I've been your host this hour. Tune in every Saturday at 6 a.m. to continue the story, and tune in the rest of the week at 6 a.m. for student-curated music on Jazz Sunrise, right here on Radio 1190.
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2: 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Tectonic covers our shift to a digital future, exploring technology, how it affects us, and what we can do about it. And now, today's episode. Hey, everybody. Welcome to another episode of Tectonic. My name is Mark Hurst. I'll be your host for the next hour. Thanks so much for joining. I have something new. We have never done this before. I'm going to be sharing with you a live recording of a book launch. This is a book called Paranoid Storytelling. It's a novel by Judson Merrill, published by Under the BQE Press. And I'll tell you more about the book in a second. But a while back, there was a book launch event at a place in Manhattan's East Village called Book Club Bar. And I had the opportunity to interview Judson Merrill, the novelist, about the book. And we had a really good conversation about the book. And so I thought, rather than recording a separate interview with Judson, like I usually do with authors, why not just play the recording of the book launch? And I want to say thanks to Todd Mazursky for audio engineering. He recorded the proceedings. And what we're going to hear is we're going to hear Judson Merrill first reading from the book. Like a lot of book launch events, the author often will do a reading. And so we'll hear one excerpt of the book from Judson. And then we get to my Q&A. And then in the second half of the interview, after the little break, we'll hear Q&A from the audience. And I'll just give you a little bit of heads up about this book. This book, again, is called Paranoid Storytelling by Judson Merrill. It's a novel, and it's about conspiracy theories. And it helps the reader understand conspiracy theories, where they come from, what they do to us. And the novel examines this idea from multiple angles. So you'll hear in the interview with Judson Merrill, he has different characters in the story expound their own pet theories about conspiracy theories, where they come from, depending on the discipline that each character hails from. And so it's an interesting, multidisciplinary, multi-angled look at conspiracy theories. I thought it was very thoughtful. So why don't we now take a listen to this interview? By the way, if you want a link to the book and to Judson and some other resources. You can find them all at the Tectonic website, which is tectonic.fm, T-E-C-H-tonic.fm. And now let's go ahead and listen to my interview with Judson Merrill, which is, as I said, it's going to start with Judson Merrill himself, starting with a brief reading from the book at Book Club Bar in Manhattan not long ago. Here it is.
3: Thanks, everybody, for being here. Really appreciate you all coming out. This is wonderful. So nice to be with you tonight and celebrate the book coming out. This first passage is just sort of like explains what the book is and what I'm up to. It'll orient us generally. And then I'm going to skip way ahead to much deeper in the book to read just a couple pages that I think are like very germane to the conversation I think we might have. I have no idea what conversation we're going to have. So I started writing this book because I was struck and fascinated and confused by the ascendance of conspiracy theory and our sort of collective enthusiasm for misinformation. It's very easy to see in people we don't like, but my sense is that it's happening to all of us. And sort of the same thing is happening to all of us. And so I wanted to write about that. I wanted

individual nervous systems, our cultural nervous systems can and do fall ill. They get beset by afflictions. Dr. Veruza identified such an affliction, a disorder of the story, one she called hyper-unresolved storytelling, and defined as, quote, a search for and belief in complete resolution, paired with a constant deferral of resolution. The hyper-unresolved story fetishizes complexity while rejecting ambiguity. It is Gnostic, unresolved, and interpretive. The easiest way to make sense of this definition is with an example. And the readiest example, the kind of story in which these traits, Gnostic, unresolved, interpretive, are most baldly on display, is the conspiracy theory. A Gnostic belief, as Veruza defined it, is the belief that everything is knowable, and knowing will save you. The existential appeal of the conspiracy theory and all hyper-unresolved stories is that it can explain the chaos of the universe. It is religious in its promise to make sense of the world's suffering and iniquities. The conspiracy theory seems to reveal a grand design to unmask the shadowy person or group who controls the world or some part of it. Such a story has no use for ambiguity, ambivalence, or contradiction. Forget that we live in a chaotic universe. If we can connect the dots, we can uncover the hidden plot. We can reveal all. And yet, conspiracy theories are unresolved. They don't end. They can't end. They unfold forever. Their sinister antagonists always a step ahead. They have no happy endings, no sad endings, no ambiguous endings. Every new detail, every revelation, every twist is absorbed into the story without moving it any closer to a conclusion. Resolution, and therefore meaning, is forever deferred. Without resolution, conspiracy theories are forever open to new interpretation. A rose is never a rose. Every detail is a clue to be parsed, the story incomplete until you've analyzed it. What someone does is less important than why they do it, and no one is being honest when they tell you why they do what they do. Drawing connections and uncovering coincidences gives us the illusion that we're being analytical, Veruza once wrote. But the truth is, when you're looking at the night sky and there are thousands and thousands of stars, you can draw any constellation you want. This trio of traits makes the hyper-unresolved story a fundamentally circular one. Justice awaits. It just happens to await at the end of a story that can never end. But conspiracy theories, even when it seems like there are a lot of them, are just one kind of story. According to Veruza, the hyper-unresolved style becomes a disorder when it gets applied to other kinds of stories, when it becomes so dominant that it crowds out other ways of thinking. And Veruza's research showed that paranoid storytelling is now the primary way that the cultural organism that is the United States believes. Even stories that aren't explicitly paranoid are being told in the paranoid style, sometimes intentionally. The analyst and the pundit, those 21st century shamans, are paranoid storytellers. Interpret these facts for our audience. Make sense of the world for us so that we might control it. And we have elevated them again and again in recent decades. This is most obvious online, on cable TV, but it is true too in print. At the beginning of the century, when the internet was rolling into the news business, newspaper after newspaper announced that providing the facts was no longer a viable business model, because people could get facts instantly and everywhere. To be competitive, a news operation needed to provide analysis of the facts, to help their readers and viewers make sense of the wash of information in which we now live. That idea, that all information can be parsed for hidden meaning, is a paranoid idea, even when it's not used for paranoid ends. There was a time when most of what we call the news was about the past, Veruza writes, reporting things that had already happened. Today, what we consider the news is heavily skewed toward the future, speculation about what might or could happen, deferring resolution, fetishizing complexity, rejecting ambiguity. And then, 2 weeks before I was to interview Dr. Veruza, she vanished. Of all the accidents, calamities, or illnesses that could befall someone, an unexplained disappearance, a vanishing, is by far the most hyper-unresolved.

0: It all but demands paranoid storytelling. Yes, life is full of chaos and random noise, but a researcher investigating the dangers of paranoid storytelling, disappearing into a void of paranoid storytelling, could that really be a coincidence? And that's the question I spend the rest of the book sort of running around Europe trying to answer. Thanks.
1: Thank you for that reading, Judson. And welcome everybody to the reading and the interview. My name is Mark Hurst, and I'm the host of a radio show and podcast called Tectonic. And Judson, thanks so much for coming down from Maine, and great job on the book.
0: Yeah, thank you.
1: I read it, I enjoyed it. Again, everybody, the name of the book is Paranoid Storytelling. One summary has it that this book explores the futility that writers experience in an age where anything they report, however earnestly, can be used to fuel a paranoid culture. And indeed, the book starts with the narrator, who's a writer living in Maine, just like you, reporting on a story that then spirals out of control as some online conspiracists misinterpret the story. And here I have to stop, Judson, because I'm calling this character the narrator, but in your reading, you were using first person, I.
0: Yes.
1: The cover of the book is very interesting. It says the book is Paranoid Storytelling by Judson Merrill, with the word nonfiction crossed out so that it reads fiction, which... maybe this is one of the unresolved stories. You're going to leave it unresolved, but I just wanted to start by asking, who should we consider to be the narrator of this book?
0: The narrator is me. It's just I haven't actually done any of the things I claim to have done. But if I did them, this is exactly how I would behave and exactly how deranged I would become.
1: Okay. Well, let's talk about that. That actually makes sense in context of the book. The plot of the book, you've covered a lot of the themes in the readings, but I wanted to cover a couple of the plot points and characters.
0: Great.
1: The plot is organized around the disappearance of Dr. Rala Veruza, who you mentioned is a researcher, or rather it's not about the disappearance. It's about the reaction of the academic community, her friends and colleagues, after her disappearance, which is unexplained. They don't know who did it. Was it her? Was it someone else? Why did this happen? Where is she? Is she alive? And Rala Veruza has gone missing just before an important conference in Budapest, where she was going to present on her topic, as you said, cultural immunology. You read the definition from the beginning of the book about cultural immunology. Later in the book, Veruza is quoted saying, "Our culture has become sick when our storytelling becomes disordered." Can you say a little more about that? What are the different kinds of storytelling that go on in our culture? And what does it mean for storytelling to become disordered?
0: Yeah. I have come to believe that our culture is storytelling. This part of the book, that human society rises to the level of a superorganism, I arrived at that idea on my own. I thought it was my idea. It's not my idea. Lots of people have gotten there, including most famously E.O. Wilson, the ant scientist. And so that idea...
1: who you did reference in the book.
0: Yes, definitely. I try to reference as many real thinkers in the book as I can to make it seem like I'm real. And so that idea that we are the thing that holds us together, unlike an ant colony, is not pheromones, but are the stories that we tell. Any society of humans larger than a pack of chimps needs something to believe in, some reason to imagine that they are cohered together and that they should cooperate to raise their young rather than compete to raise their young. And so those stories can take lots of different forms, and they've become increasingly complex and abstract, but we need something to organize ourselves around. And when those stories start to break down, when we cease to believe that we have anything in common or there is something that allies us, then our societies start to come apart.
1: And I thought you did a very clever thing in this book to discuss that cultural disorder and the breakdown of storytelling. You set the plot at this conference in Budapest, where you have all these researchers who are spending their academic careers in different fields talking about this from different angles.
0: Mm-hmm.
1: There's a biologist and there's a social scientist, and you know, there's different disciplines. and you drop into this academic scrum, this unresolved story. What happened to our star researcher? And I love this quote in the book. Veruza's disappearance fostered exactly the kind of dangerous storytelling she'd been studying. Mm-hmm. So it was her disappearance that then embarks this group on people sharing their perspectives about storytelling. So it's a good way for you to air different angles on thinking about storytelling.
0: Yeah, it allows me sort of every chapter to find a new person and pigeonhole them and be like, what's going on? What do you think? What's happening? And increasingly sort of my explanation for what has happened becomes bigger and bigger until essentially it's a global conspiracy that goes all the way to the top.
1: That's right. And we're going to get there. We're going to get to the top.
0: Okay.
1: But first, let's start with one of the chapters that you mentioned. I like this one quite a bit. It was a chapter called Information Diabetes. This introduces a character named Brett Gibson, who in the story has, I don't think he's real. I don't mean to.
0: He's real.
1: He's real.
0: He's here. He's in the room. Brett,
1: okay.
0: Stand up, say hello.
1: Is he in the room with us right now? Brett Gibson has published research on the effects of information overload on the culture, especially in terms of news consumption. And there was this very clever, insightful idea I hadn't thought of before that, and this is a quote from the book, Gibson found that consuming a lot of news became correlated with an inaccurate understanding of the world. Okay. But given the exponential growth in how much information we are creating and sharing, Gibson was alarmed by the implications. And he came to think of the phenomenon as a kind of mass derangement. And this derangement from too much information was a kind of information diabetes, because there was more material that we were consuming than we could metabolize.
0: Mm-hmm. So yeah, Brett Gibson is made up, but I've given him a real study. That finding that the more news you consume, the less accurately you understand the world is very much true.
1: Oh, that was one of my questions. To what extent are you drawing on actual research?
0: Yeah, so that one's real. And it always, in the book I mentioned, it always gets reported as, you know, it's the most extreme for consumers of Fox News, but it's true of any media outlet. And that's the lead that kind of gets buried to me. So like whatever media outlet you think you trust, at a certain point, overconsumption is tilting you the other way. You're no longer informing yourself. You're distorting yourself somehow.
1: That's right. It reminded me, and I wrote in my annotations in the book that I showed you, it reminded me of this post that I saw on Blue Sky sometime this past spring. When, and I don't know how many of you are on Blue Sky or Mastodon, but they're supposed to be non-toxic, non-algorithmic social media, and they are a lot less toxic than the bad guys. But still, overconsumption can be dangerous. And I like this post someone wrote, and it's not an exact quote, but it was something like, I don't think it's healthy for us to know the minute-to-minute details of the worst person in the world. And that's what a lot of the posts end up being day to day.
0: Yeah. Yeah. In thinking about like what is happening to us, why are our stories becoming frayed? Why are our cultures coming undone? Certainly one of the things that I think is happening is overexposure to each other. Like it works a little better if you're in a huge group, when some of the people remain sort of foggy abstractions.
1: You also mentioned Richard Hofstadter's 1964 essay, The Paranoid Style in American Politics. How did that weave into your awareness of what was happening here?
0: That one, a lot of the texts and ideas that I reference in the book, I sort of arrived at something similar as I was working through the book, and then found this thing that was related. And so went and read it to try to sharpen my own thinking. So once I had named the disorder in the book paranoia, that essay somehow, I don't remember exactly how, but it found its way to me pretty quickly. And it's very related.
1: And it must have been gratifying that it was in sync with what you were already writing and thinking.
0: Yeah, and from 60 years ago.
1: Right.
0: And so because I do add the more time I spent thinking about these ideas, you know, we all have this idea that our particular moment in time in history is precious, but it's not. So much of this is repeating. Our technology is a little different now. Maybe the scale is different now. but a lot of these ideas we've been grappling with for a long time.
1: Well, that's one of the questions actually that comes up on Tectonic quite a bit, which is we're reading some of these thinkers from 50, 60, 80 years ago who are warning us against the unchecked growth of technology and corporations and corporate power and surveillance and so on. And yet it also feels like we're living, to use that overwrought phrase, we're living in unprecedented times. Mm-hmm. Did you come on either side of that question when you were doing the research and the thinking of this book? Are we just on a continuum with what Richard Hofstadter was saying in the 1960s, or are we really living at a disordered moment that we've never seen before?
0: I incline toward something exceptional is happening, but not necessarily unprecedented. So the precedents that appear to me are the invention of the alphabet and the invention of the printing press. Those seem like the two previous seismic changes in how we communicate. And both of them were accompanied by just rivers of blood and like an increasing willingness to kill each other for what we believe. And I don't think that's an accident. I think the technologies allow belief somehow to become stronger, and we're more willing to kill and die for it. And that seems to be what's happening right now. Somehow right now we are in another moment where what you believe is so important to me. Like, even more important than what I believe, somehow. Like, it's really important to me that you believe the things I do, or what you believe is wrong and I need you to change. And I think that's something about the internet is like revving up our belief in this way. It's only happened a few previous times, and I'm not sure if there's... I would like to avoid the rivers of blood part, if at all possible.
1: It's interesting you bring up this idea of illness. You mentioned at the beginning that a cultural organism is alive and it can experience illness. And one of the chapters called Rogue Information covers what you call thought viruses. Now, this isn't just about viral posts, you know, going viral on social media. The quote here that I liked is, "The internet has connected the world's cultures and made their problems global. If biological viruses thrived in the age of air travel, thought viruses now thrive in the age of the internet." So we're seeing illness go global on our media systems.
0: Yeah.
1: Our storytelling systems.
0: Yeah. And I think like constantly reinfected. So because most of us spend more time in the mediated world than the corporeal world at this point, and so if there is any kind of contagion there, we are dipping into it over and over and over again every day. The viral load is heavy and constant.

0: And we're back. If you're just tuning in, you're listening to Tectonic. My name is Mark Hurst. I'm your host. We are halfway through my interview with Judson Merrill, author of a novel called Paranoid Storytelling. This is a slightly different kind of episode for Tectonic in that it is a live recording of a book launch event at Book Club Bar in the East Village of Manhattan not long ago, in which I interviewed Judson about his book. You'll hear in the second half of the interview that we take audience Q&A as well. If you'd like links to Judson and the book and some other resources, you can find them all on the Tectonic website, tectonic.fm. That's T-E-C-H, tonic.fm. Let's go ahead now and listen to the second half of my interview with Judson Merrill about his novel, Paranoid Storytelling, here on Tectonic. All right, so let's talk about the disappearance of Dr. Rolla Veruza.
1: Okay.
0: I know you were eager to meet her, so you must be very disappointed that just before the Budapest conference, she disappeared. And at the conference, everyone has different theories as to what happened to her. And of course, the main two possibilities are, one, she disappeared herself. She slipped away. She wanted time alone and maybe to plant a seed for the conversation at the conference. That's one category of possibilities. And the other is foul play. And there is one prime suspect in foul play, and that's something called the conglomerate. It's a technology company. And it sounded, I don't know, vaguely familiar. Let me read your description of it. The conglomerate was everywhere, contracted with the police and agencies and governments around the world. Billions of us carried its surveillance apparatus around with us at all times. Self-driving cars, doorbell cams, TVs, refrigerators, every device we connected to the internet was another node in the world's largest surveillance network. Most days you could ignore it or forget it, but surveillance was always a threat. Just because it's not being used against you now doesn't mean it can't be. I don't know, does that sound like any company we've ever heard of? What are you driving at there, Judson?
1: And once I had this idea of a researcher who was trying to get us to tell more healthy stories and potentially to engage in a lighter information diet, you know, who are the suspects who would resist that prognosis?
0: And maybe want to disappear the person making those recommendations.
1: Yes.
0: I also appreciated some thoughts that a character named Cassidy Oakes had, who I think is a marketing or branding expert of some sort anyway, she spent her career in the corporate world. And she says, in many, many countries, the line between corporations and organized crime is very thin. Now, I wouldn't say that about all companies, but I can think of a few that fit the bill. They all happen to be in Northern California and or Seattle.
1: I have myself, Cassidy Oakes is kind of in there because I have myself a sort of gut instinct of like, well, corporations aren't like actually killing people, but of course they have a long history of killing people. And it's sort of strange that we don't remember that on a regular basis. Like, you need look no further than organized labor in this country to find a lot of cracked heads from not that long ago.
0: That's right. And it's a continuum. I mean, if you read the memoirs of whistleblowers at Facebook about what happened in Myanmar, they knew what they were doing, and a lot of people died out there.
1: Yeah, right. There's complicity all the way over to, like, actively
0: actually cracking
1: murder.
0: Heads.
1: Yeah, cracking
0: yes.
1: heads. Yeah.
0: Also from character Cassidy Oakes, this I thought was an important thought in the story. The corporation is arrogating to itself the powers once held by states, and before that, religions. And I thought that was a pithy quote that that encapsulated this thread, the conglomerate's role in this story, that it represents the new power center. I don't know what, 500 plus years ago, there was the church was the power center, and then we had nation states, and now that really does, day to day, in the tech news that I read, it seems to be shifting to where the nation states are now feudal lieges of these international big tech corporations.
1: Yeah. And again, this is sort of correlated with those like seismic communications change, as I mentioned before, align neatly with this change in what is the dominant kind of culture in the world.
0: That's a good way to put it. Yeah, because now our storytelling seems to be molded in ways that benefit the business models and the algorithms of the power center, of the conglomerate.
1: Yeah, yeah. So the alphabet arises and we get organized religions that become globally powerful, the printing press and writing, the nation, you know, a nation of laws, right? We say that all the time. The nation is built on written language. And now the corporation is built on advertising, which travels in broadcasting.
0: It's funny you keep saying the word alphabet.
1: Yeah, as opposed to writing.
0: No, just alphabet. As
1: the company, as the alphabet. It's got nothing to do with it.
0: No reason. And then there's a chapter that is focused on criticism of the media. So it's not all anti-big tech. It's not all thought viruses. It's not all information diabetes. The media gets its own. You've got a character named Talia Cortez, a disillusioned journalist who's speaking out against the media business, who says things like, "The only thing that matters is attention, and there is very little, if any, difference between good attention and bad attention. Attention ceases to have a moral texture and simply stands as a measure of importance." How does that contribute, this lack of moral texture, how does that contribute to the rise of conspiracy theories?
1: That's a good question. Conspiracy theories are engaging and like snacky and delicious, and they scratch like a certain part of our brain that is fun and nice. And so if it doesn't matter sort of who you're implicating or what you believe when you're enjoying these stories, then war's sort of open season. Like, just believe whatever is fun and convenient. There's some kind of flattening going on where, like, the wacky, you know, we've always had urban legends, and I used to love urban legends. I was like, I like that one about the person who's camping and someone takes Polaroids of them and then leaves them in the tent. That was great. But it was, I knew that I was believing something that wasn't quite real. And now it seems like, you know, you're getting that same kind of fun conspiratorial storytelling next to the report of like Tehran being leveled.
0: Right.
1: And it's like, well, this is all the same. I'm getting it through the same medium. And it's just, I'm going to choose to believe whatever is sort of fun and satisfying and flattering to me.
0: Which works for the conglomerate, because whatever gets engagement works for them.
1: Right.
0: So truth doesn't matter.
1: Yeah. Moral texture is just getting in the way of clicks.
0: Well, I have several other questions, but I want to get to Q&A because I'm interested to hear what the audience, how you're reacting to this and what your questions for Judson are. Again, we've got several different angles on the disordered storytelling in the world today. The media, the technology companies, the thought virus, the glut of information. I think that sets the stage really well for people to dive into the book. Raise a hand and shout out your question. I'll repeat it for the recording. What questions do you have for Judson? Is Dr. Veruza a model of a real person?
1: No. No, she. I do, you know, when I read from the book, I like to read in character and try to pass her off as real, but we're all friends here, so I'll tell you that she's not real, and she's not modeled on anyone in particular. She is, because she's missing and takes on this sort of totemic status, she is sort of an ideal, a void, our hope. She's the great hope that will save us, and so she's beyond human in some ways, and so not modeled on anyone in particular.
0: But let me ask you a follow-up to that. Is there any real-world research, like the research Dr. Veruza was doing in the book, that you're hopeful about or excited or intrigued about?
1: Nope. I mean, no. There's not any research that I know of, except maybe sort of my own. If I have an idea about what might happen that would help us, it's just that we're on some kind of bubble. Like, we're in a particularly dangerous transition moment, and we will get to the other side somehow, in the same way that eventually we got used to the alphabet and the printing press. And so in talking to, you know, I was teaching for a long time, and in talking to young people, I find often like a resistance to what's happening and the information network that we live in. and the way we tell stories, there does seem to be like some kind of bubbling awareness among the people who were born into this mess. Somehow, for those of us who were like slowly cooked alive like a frog, it seems harder to notice for some reason. But so it's not research, but that is the thing that maybe gives me a little hope.
0: Great. Another question? Yes. Let me repeat the question. Do you consider religion to be an example of disordered storytelling or paranoid storytelling? Is that fair?
1: Not inherently. Religious beliefs, it's, as we were sort of mentioning earlier, are definitely an organizing system. It's not the belief system that is like at the center of our culture at the moment. Indeed, we think those people are radicals and extremists. When we encounter people who like their religious story is more important than their national or some other story. But I don't think there's anything inherently paranoid or dangerous about religion. I think there are some religious stories that are quite healthy and can like teach us to sit with the unknown and to make sense for how little we control and to accept that like I don't need to try to know everything. But I think they're very capable of slipping into disorder and derangement and paranoia. Any kind of story, I think, is capable of getting distorted in that direction. But I don't think there's anything inherent about religious stories that is diseased.
0: Can I add something to that? Because I'm glad you brought this up. Because belief, faith, and even religion were a thread throughout the book, especially near the end. The action near the end, I'm not going to give away any spoilers, but it shifts from Budapest to Rome, where there's a religious tourist and there's a crucifix and there's some talk about God. And then I think Paris is the last scene.
1: Brussels.
0: Thank you. And there's a character named Elski who gives a couple of final insights. This is right at the end. So this character is referring back to a conversation he had had with Rolla Verusa. He says, "I asked Dr. Verusa about faith. Belief without reason, what role does this play? Could it be part of the problem?" She surprised me. She said, "No, faith must be part of the solution." She said many times, again and again, in human history, faith has created the conditions for healthy belief. She said that faith does something that a healthy cultural story must do. It makes room for the divine. And then he clarifies, she was not talking about God. For her, the divine is the unknown, the importance of not knowing. I thought that was a very profound statement that you're wrapping up the book with, that there's great hope in faith in the unknown.
1: Yeah, there's one of the traits that I mentioned when I was describing paranoid storytelling is this Gnostic idea that everything can be known. And the internet fosters that idea. Like you go online and it seems like everything is there. There's so much information at our fingertips. But I think it's so important to remember that some things can't be known. And what that is, what that pool of things is changing and shifting all the time, but it will always be there. And we must make peace with it. And if we think that pool of unknowable things is dangerous or needs to be eliminated in some way, we are already starting to distort the way we see the world.
0: And yet the big tech companies they have that, if you want to call it Gnostic, I would call it the surveillance and manipulation and control approach, mm-hmm. where they want to know everything in order to control everything. And some parts of life, I would say the most important parts of life, can't be quantified. They don't fit into ones and zeros.
1: Yeah.
0: And so the ultimate goals of these companies are already a failure before they even get started. And yet they keep building more and more data centers in a bid for more and more control. I was really happy to see this at the end of the book.
1: Yeah, nice.
0: I'm just saying I liked it.
1: Yeah, awesome. Yeah. I like that.
0: Yes. Did researching and writing the book change the way you ingest things, ingest media and so on? And did it change you in ways that you didn't expect?
1: The answer to the first question is yes, not as much as I would have liked. So like I'm still like, oh, the reflecting pool, what's happening? What's going on with the reflecting pool? I'm not like teaching myself anything, right? I'm just snacking on it because I like it. And so there's no, I'm not informing myself. There's nothing constructive happening there. And so I still find myself all the time vulnerable to this idea that, like, if I consume a little more, I'm going to get somewhere satisfying. I see it now. I see myself doing it. And so I can at least, you know, set a timer and be like, okay, only 2 more minutes of clicking around on this nonsense. And then I need to go pick up a book and, like, think in a more deep way. And then did it change my mind in ways that I didn't expect? Well, there are certainly many, many things, many ideas in the book that I didn't know I was going to find my way to. It's not like I sat down. I wrote the book to figure this all out. I started this book in 2016 when I was already writing some sort of fake nonfiction of the kind that this book is. And then we had this election where misinformation and fake news was everywhere. And I was like, okay, I'm part of this somehow. What's happening here? I need to figure this out. And so I think on the page. And so I figured out a bunch of stuff. I discovered a lot of new ideas. Now it's a little hard to disentangle, like, what they were. But I definitely, there's new stuff in there for sure because of writing the book, no question.
0: Yes. Before the internet, where did conspiratorial thinking lie? You brought up the Kennedy assassination. Certainly there were people who were questioning that as a conspiracy, but where generally did that sort of thinking reside before the internet?
1: Yeah, such a good question. And so I think in the case of the Kennedy assassination, it existed in print, which was the dominant medium of the time, and television. I think it's instructive. The Lincoln assassination has just as many ingredients for conspiracy as the Kennedy assassination, but we tell that story so differently now. So maybe, and there was some of that conspiracizing in 1865, and maybe it's just all fallen away because we're that much further removed. But I think it's as likely that, I mean, one of the things that's happening is as we're networking up all of our minds into these bigger and bigger webs, we're just getting exposed to more and more of this stuff. And people are finding each other even when they have sort of deranged and demented beliefs. Yeah, and how was it able to spread and metastasize and, like, again, getting that viral dose over and over and over again? If you hear the same thing, as we all know at this point, like, if you hear something over and over again, even if you're hearing it repeated skeptically, it starts to seem like it has some validity. And so possibly the reason conspiracy theorizing is, like, seems dialed up to 11 right now is just because of the frequency with which we're...
0: It also seems like, in addition to that, there's the decline of the traditional gatekeepers, news organizations and publishers and institutions of all types. They weren't perfect. They had their own types of corruption, but at least they seemed to put a brake on the spread of some of this stuff, right? Mm-hmm.
1: Yeah, Barry Goldwater was there, like, spreading crazy ideas around in 1960s. He was not elected president.
0: Yes. As you wrote the book, did you have to work to put the conspiracies in or to keep them out, the conspiracies that were popping up every day during your writing process in the real news?
1: Yeah, and all the current events that are, like, deeply intersected with the ideas in the book. Mostly I strove to keep them out. In the beginning, in 2016, I was like, I need to respond somehow to what's happening. And there was a weird version of the book that was very Trumpy. But I was like, he's a symptom of something much larger and more interesting. And I'd like to get outside. The whole thing is I want to get outside of, like, the details that we get bogged down in. And so in the beginning of the book now, there's a little QAnon, just a little sprinkle of QAnon. But for the most part, I'm trying to not get bogged down by any of that stuff and to think more broadly.
0: I think we have time for one or two more. Oh, yes. Yeah, that's a great question. Given that conspiracies seem to be a very American phenomenon, including the incidence of cults over the decades, why did you and or your narrator need to go to Europe in order to do the research on conspiracies?
1: For a couple of reasons. One is I wanted this academic conference that is sort of the heart of the first two-thirds of the book kind of to be drawing a very international crowd of thinkers from all around the world. And so there was just something convenient also in trying to pass off this field of study as something that's real it's sort of a little convenient to make it a little other and to be like, oh, it's drawing from people all around the world. But the big one is that I wanted the Dan Browniness of like running around Europe. We project so much of our conspiracy theorists theorizing onto Europe and like running around in the Vatican and the Knights Templar. And there's just this well of information there that I wanted to tap into and play with. So I took me over there and had me scrambling around like a crazy person.
0: Yeah. Although, as you said, you did get a sprinkling of QAnon in the state of Maine in chapter one.
1: That's right.
0: So
1: I start and end at home in Maine.
0: Conspiracies start at home.
1: That's right.
0: Words to live by. One more. A really good one. He says he's 20% through reading the book. And as he was beginning reading the book, he totally bought it, that this was a nonfiction book and it was your story, your memoir.
1: Yeah. That very intentional. I would love it if people think it's real, at least for the first 20%. By the end, I would like you to be questioning me completely and everything that I've been telling you and trying to convince you of. Part of the original idea for the book for me was, as I said, I was already writing this kind of fake nonfiction. And it occurred to me that one of the things that was making fake news so prevalent and helps misinformation spread is that it takes a form that we trust. So like, this looks like a news story, or this looks like a news broadcast, and I've been digesting those my whole life. And that seems like a very obvious weakness, a very obvious chink in our armor that I would like us to be more aware of. So I am adopting this form of long form reportage to remind you that you shouldn't trust something just because it comes to you in that form. So I would very much like to get people to sort of believe at least long enough to start to question me and question themselves and question, why do we believe what we believe and why do we accept the stories that we do?
0: The book again is called Paranoid Storytelling by you, Judson Merrill. How else can, other than getting and reading the book, how else can people follow you and your work?
1: Oh, I have a website that is my name, judsonmerrill.com.
0: That's Judson, MERRILL.com.
1: That's right. And you can find my contact information there. Get in touch. Tell me what weird stuff you believe.
0: Well, thank you for your time, the great job you did on the book. Thanks to Under the BQE Press and Lauren for putting this together. Book Club Bar, thank you. And thanks to all of you for being with us tonight. This was great.
1: And thank you, Mark, so much.

And we're back. If you're just tuning in, you're listening to Tectonic. My name is Mark Hurst. I'll be your host for the remaining several minutes of the show. We just heard my interview with novelist Judson Merrill talking about his book, Paranoid Storytelling. It's published by Under the BQE Press. And as you heard, it was a live recording at Book Club Bar in the East Village of Manhattan. Thanks again to Todd Mazursky for recording and audio engineering the piece. And thanks to Under the BQE Press for putting it together. I really enjoyed that format, being able to talk with the author on stage and then take questions from the audience. As you heard, there's some really thoughtful questions and comments from the audience, especially that last one where the audience member said that he thought for the first 20% of the book that it was a nonfiction book, that it was actually a kind of memoir by Judson Merrill going over to Budapest and hanging out with these various researchers talking about the disappearance of Dr. Rala Veruza. And as you heard, Judson was delighted by that suggestion that a reader, at least for the first part of the book, would question the veracity of the narrative, or I suppose would fully accept the veracity of the narrative when it was actually a fictional account. And in a meta sort of way, I guess that's part of the intent of the book, is to get us to think about what it is that we believe that we are reading, what is it that we choose to disbelieve, and what's the difference, and how do we discern what's true and false in this environment of extreme information overload. That was one of the themes in the book that I really resonated with. Again and again, these fictional researchers are bringing up the problem of information overload, too many sources, too many voices, and too many cross purposes in the feeds of groups and actors who have their own agendas not to tell us the truth. And as someone said in the book, and then Judson said in the interview, has been borne out by actual true real world research, the more sources, after a certain point, the more sources someone tries to consume, the less well-informed they actually are. And I like this concept of information diabetes, that there's too much information out there for us to metabolize in a healthy manner. But the companies, the big tech companies, the social media companies, are constantly shoving this stuff in our face because they need the engagement and to try to continue their folly of growth at any cost forever and ever. And so the feeds are just overloading us with this information, and society is getting less well-informed. And at the same time, it gives rise to the paranoid storytelling, or disordered storytelling, as Judson puts it, that is just another way of saying conspiracy theories. When people have too many sources and they are looking for some kind of certainty to latch onto, they're drowning in this overload. They're trying to latch onto anything solid, and so they come up with these, or they hear or see reference to these theories that are floating around. They latch onto these theories, and then the algorithms then encourage them to adopt other theories in that clump. This is something that's come up on past shows. I did a show on the flat Earth conspiracy years ago. And what I learned from that conversation is that one of the original vectors that amplified the flat Earth conspiracy, this is years ago, when it was really, flat Earth was not a popular conspiracy theory at all, but it was Google's YouTube, actually, that for several years was tuned for engagement and growth at all costs. And if the algorithm could detect that the viewer was at all interested, even just one little bit interested in any other adjacent conspiracy theory,
just mildly curious to watch one little video, the algorithm would start sending them crazier and crazier stuff. And you hear stories about people who were dragged into this rabbit hole of conspiracy theory by the algorithms. Google claims in years since that they have reformed, they don't do that anymore. And you know how much I trust anything that comes from Google's corporate mouth. But even if Google has made some changes, how many other algorithms are there that have their own agenda for growth at any cost and are happily feeding young people, old people, people of all ages, these conspiracy theories and amplifying them? So we're in a very challenging moment with this algorithm and social media dominated media environment. And I appreciate Judson Merrill bringing the concerns to light and picking them apart a little bit and helping us to look at this issue from different angles in fictional form. The last thing I'll say on this is that I recently interviewed on the show Carissa Velez, the author of a book called Prophecy. And one of the last things she said in the interview is that she hopes that we will embrace uncertainty. And I thought of that as I was talking with Judson Merrill, that that's maybe one, possibly one good antidote to conspiracy theories today, is just to embrace uncertainty rather than trying to latch on to something that the algorithm hands you, that this is certain, this theory will bring you out of the morass. Instead, just acknowledge that there are a lot of things we can't know and that life is uncertain and the future is uncertain by definition, and the algorithms and this surveillance and control loop that the big tech companies want to impose on all of us is not going to work. So disconnect from all of that, embrace uncertainty, and find your community in person, off the screens. And that's about all the time I have to say what I need to say about conspiracy theories. If you do want resources and links to Judson's book and Judson's site, you can find them all at the Tectonic website at tectonic.fm, T-E-C-H, tonic.fm. And I've got a little bit of homework for you until next time, friends. What I want you to do is avoid Apple, abandon Amazon, forget Facebook, and whatever you do, get off Google. And I thought an interesting song to go out to would be Mark E. Smith and The Fall with a song called Telephone Thing. If you have a song that you'd like me to consider as an outro, you can find me at mark@tectonic.fm, M-A-R-K @tectonic.fm. 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

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I'm John Lennon. We were working on the Beatles project, Abbey Road, and we all listened to Radio 1190, and that really inspired us, you know, while we're working on Abbey Road. 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

0: up, Boulder and Denver listeners? My name is Nick, and this is your Radio 1190 Front Range Events Calendar for the week of Monday, August 3rd. On Monday, August 3rd, Mad Max Brewing in Golden is hosting a trivia night from 6:30 to 9 p.m. More info at business.goldenchamber.org. Chautauqua Park is hosting a Summer Sunflowers hike on Tuesday, August 4th from 5:30 to 7:30 p.m. The hike will be approximately 3 miles. More details at rec.ci.longmont.co.us. On Wednesday, August 5th, The Branded Beat in Longmont is taking lunch hour headshots from 12:30 to 1:30 p.m. Camera sessions are 10 to 15 minutes long. More details at downtownlongmont.com. Boulder Public Library is hosting a stage and screenwriting workshop with the Colorado Shakespeare Festival's resident dramaturg on Thursday, August 6th. The event is from 5 to 6:30 p.m. and snacks and writing supplies will be provided. 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And that's a wrap for this week's Radio 1190 Front Range Events Calendar. 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

0: 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Let us listen. The misunderstood monster said,
1: "Nobody understands me. The misunderstood monster."
0: The fox replied,
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0: I've been working on the railroad all the livelong day. 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

Good morning, everyone, and welcome to Radio 1190's Worldwide Waves of Reverb. One quick hour of surf instros, and we're here most Saturday mornings, 11 a.m. till noon. Already had artists from Italy, Oregon, and California. Let me catch you up on that. Start off with Surfer Joe out of Italy. A tune called The North Swell. The album is still working. Followed that up with El Diablitos from Portland. From a CD, Come Hell or High Water, you heard El Diablito y La Sirena. And lastly in that set, The Inebriator. It's from an album that I just got. Really, really like the album. Pretty solid all the way through. The album's called Sunburner. The band out of Petaluma, SPF 1985. And again, it's solid piece of splatter vinyl, which I always enjoy, kind of blue and black. We're live in the air room here in Boulder, Colorado, 303-492-1190. Also out on Facebook and Instagram. 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Up next, right from here, well, locally, I guess, not Boulder, but Denver, got a band called The Dang Dangs from Indianapolis, Indiana, The Leviathans. Out of Australia, Martin Celia. Got the Challengers. We're going to go back in time with the Challengers for a classic. And then out of the UK, the Del Roswells.

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Glad that you joined us. Currently about 11:28 here in Boulder, Colorado. If you like what you're hearing, easy to help us out, 1190.radio/donate, much appreciated in advance. And we are definitely into the wet drip guitar work on all these surf instros. Hopefully you're along for the same reason, or maybe you're just discovering surf instros along with us. Catching up on the last set, right at the bottom there, the Del Roswells out of the UK, doing a song called Ball Tan Space Ninja. It's from a release, the Sextra Terrestrial. Prior to that, we went for a classic, Mr. Rebel, as performed by the Challengers. K39 is the album release. You had Martin Celia in there from Australia with Reverb Beach. Very appropriate for this particular show. That was off of a CD, Revenge of the Surf Guitar. Shadow Rising from The Leviathans out of Indianapolis, Indiana. The album is Enter the Dusky Realm. And from right along here in the Front Range, Denver, Colorado, you had The Dang Dangs. Very appropriate tune since we're in Boulder and we are landlocked. The tune was called Landlocked Surf Rock. The release is For the People. 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We are on Facebook, we're on Instagram, so hit us up. Up next, the Beach Moonsters out of France. The Mutations from Knoxville, Tennessee. Les Ponges. Surfers, Madrid, Spain. Trinity River Surf Club from Texas. And the Aqualads, Charlotte, North Carolina. It's all right here on Worldwide Waves of Reverb. Thanks for joining us.

You've got 1 hour of twang, fuzz, and reverb with Radio 1190's Worldwide Waves of Reverb. Again, thanks for joining us this morning. Currently about 11:46 in Boulder, Colorado, so got time for a few more tunes anyway. And catching you up on this last set, way back at the top out of France, the Beach Moonsters. They did Surfers from Planet Z. It's off an album, Black Lagoon Night Surfing. Followed that up with a tune, Once Upon a Time at the Beach. That was the Mutations, Knoxville, Tennessee. Coming off of an excellent compilation CD called Monsters of Surf. If we have time, we'll get to maybe another one off that release. From Madrid, Spain, you had Les Ponches Surfers. They did La Huida. It's from an album, La Balacera. Trinity River Surf Club was in there. A tune called Trinity River Surf Club. From a release, Crystal Death, and then there's a whole long list of words for the rest of that title, and I'm going to keep it at Crystal Death this morning. And lastly in that set, Down Below, as performed by the Aqualads. It's from a 7-inch 45 RPM called Castaway. Again, we're live in the air room, 303-492-1190. You can reach us by phone during the show. You can also reach us by email, worldwidewavesofreverb@gmail.com. I'll get the playlists out there. I didn't do the little icons for the playlist.

from last Saturday. I'll get on that sometime. Starting to get busy with some duties that keep me pretty busy 24/7 from August to December. So that'll include missing some Saturday mornings. We'll see what happens. I think we've got a couple subs in mind, so hopefully they'll still be surf tunes here for you every Saturday morning, 11 a.m. till noon. And what else? Yeah, Facebook, Instagram, we're out there. Follow us, like us. Up next, we'll see what we can get to. I got about 12 minutes, maybe 10 minutes after the little break here. We got the Mystery Men all lined up out of Atlanta. El Papu and Los Fantasticos Reverberantes from Argentina. At least try to get to those two. Also got the Space Guards from the Netherlands. We'll see. See what happens. But anyway, going to wish you a very happy weekend. The rest of the weekend. Rest of Saturday. All of Sunday. And we plan to be back. Another edition of Worldwide Waves of Reverb right here on Radio 1190 next Saturday. And again, thanks for joining us today.

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the old brick house. Was a brothel before it was ours. And Mum thought that was the funniest thing she'd ever heard when she found out. 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

0: the skies like when you were young?
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Been walking home a crooked mile.

All right, that was LCD Sound System with Call the Police off the American Dream album in 2017. And they're playing next weekend, Saturday and Sunday at Red Rocks. On deck now is something called Us Versus Them from their album The London Sessions here on KVCU 1190 AM Boulder, K225BS 92.9 FM Denver, and online at 1190.radio. I'm Bob Slade here all afternoon. Give us a ring. Yeah, I'm here all afternoon, so why not call up and hear what you want to hear at 303-492-1190.

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what Jack was talking about, and it's definitely not a particle that's nearby. It is a bright object, and it's obviously rotating because it's flashing. It's way out in the distance, apparently rotating in a very rhythmic fashion because the flashes come around almost on time. As we look back at the Earth, it's up at about 11 o'clock, about maybe 10 or 12 Earth diameters. I don't know whether that does you any good. But